0: very charismatic.
1: He was famous for robbing banks and breaking out of prison, but he was also very charming and sort of a media darling.
0: He had become something of a folk hero to Sweden at the time. And I mean, in fact, I saw this one list of the 10 most influential people in Sweden. Clark was one of them.
2: Oh, wow.
1: Yeah. So anyway, Jana.
0: He wants Clark released from prison and brought to the bank.
1: And incredibly, the cops.
0: They actually release Clark. They actually do it. They actually bring him in.
1: So Clark Olofsson är just nu under transport. Some hours later, Clark is walking into the bank. And at this point, the media coverage just completely blows up. It just becomes this huge national news story. 24-hour coverage, live updates around the clock.
0: At one point, you had about 70% of the entire country watching this.
1: So pretty much the entire country is following all the news of Jana's demands, all the moves the police are making. But pretty quickly, everyone's attention turns to the hostages.
0: Yeah, the police start to see the hostages doing unexpected things.
1: By this time, Jana and the hostages are sort of back in the bank vault, and the police have made their way into the lobby of the bank. And at a certain point, Jana lets the hostages go to the bathroom.
0: And hostages go to the bathroom.
1: One by one, unaccompanied. They go down some stairs and around the corner, out of sight of Jana and Clark. And then they...
0: and go back to the vault.
1: On the way back, walking right past a bunch of police officers.
0: They could have run out. They could have left. But instead, they go back to the gunman.
2: Huh.
0: Like, what? Why in the world? What's happening? What's going on here?
1: And anytime they come out of the vault to talk to the police, their body language is kind of weird.
0: That's right. And Clark comes out with the hostages. He has his arm around them. And one of the police chief thinks that they're frowning at him, and there's a sense of hostility.
1: But the stories about these hostages really start to blow up when Clark manages to find a phone and brings it back into the vault.
0: Clark is calling his friends in the media.
1: And at some point, the TV program Aktuelt manages to get one of the hostages, this young woman named Elizabeth, on the line. So they ask her, you know, how are you doing? How are you holding up? And she says, you know,
0: so we're in good shape. We've been looked after. They've been real gentlemen toward us.
1: And when the reporter is like, so the four of you are just sitting there hanging out?
0: Elizabeth corrects them, says, no, we're not four. We're six.
1: Then Radio Sweden gets an interview with another one of the hostages, Christine Enmark.
3: Christine Enmark.
0: Christine comes on the line.
4: We interview her. We were not sure what she was going to say.
1: This is Bro Jansen. He was an editor at Radio Sweden at the time. And he told me that Christine basically says,
4: she's more afraid of the police than she is of the robber or Clark Olofsson.
1: The police are the real danger here.
4: That was extremely unexpected.
1: Like they're bad-mouthing the police?
4: Who trusts a robber armed more than she trusts the police?
1: And to the people listening to the interview, it's just weird because she doesn't sound scared or distressed.
4: Not depressed or anything like that at all. Mm. She just sounded angry, actually.
1: And so now everyone at home is glued to the news, trying to figure out what is going on with these women who seem to be siding with the gunmen.
0: Again, if you weren't brought into this story yet, you have another reason to be glued to your television or your radio.
1: And for 6 days, the hostage crisis carries on like this. There are reports that the hostages are helping Jana and Clark destroy security footage, that they are insisting to the police to let Jana and Clark go and that they want to go with them. And at the end of this whole thing, when the police get them all out of the vault, you can see this on video, they're all saying goodbye to each other like they're old friends.
5: Yes. So there were hugs and kisses.
1: And at one point, the police are sort of forcing Clark down, and Christine says,
5: don't hurt him, don't hurt him.
1: And she turns to Clark and says, we'll see each other again.
2: Wow.
1: So in the days that followed, what you had was all these articles and news reports trying to make sense of everything. And you get all these experts saying that what happened here is that these women, Elizabeth and Christine in particular, had formed an attachment to their captors, to Jana and Clark, potentially even a romantic attachment. Basically, that they had developed what we all now know as Stockholm Syndrome.
2: I got it. Wow. So this is the origin of that. Mm. This is where Stockholm Syndrome comes from.
1: Yes.
0: I went in with the idea, this is how it began. I thought that was going to be the story. But I had no idea how much we had wrong with it.
1: According to David King, who ended up writing a whole book about this called 6 Days in August, when he dug into the details of this case, the whole story sort of got flipped on its head.
0: I mean, from the beginning in a way, because again...
1: In particular, David says what you see is the police from the very beginning had no idea what they were doing.
3: This was the first time that something like this had ever happened.
1: This is Lars-Erik.
6: Lars-Erik Karlsson.
1: He was one of the first police officers on the scene, and he's being translated here by reporter Alice Edwards.
3: We had no experience negotiating these kinds of things.
1: So pretty much right away, what they do is they bring in somebody to be their negotiator.
0: Yes, the psychiatrist, Niels Beirut. Dr. Niels
7: Beirut. The most famous psychiatrist of the time.
1: This is a reporter who was covering the situation at the time.
7: My name is Åsa Moberg, and I'm a writer and freelance journalist.
1: And she told me that Niels Beirut...
7: He was supposed to be the best negotiator with those people in the bank vault.
1: So he was supposed to be talking to Jana and Clark and then advising the police on what to do.
7: It doesn't always seem like it was very good advice.
1: For example, when Jana asked for all that money, at first the police seemed to be trying to meet his demands.
0: The police are scrambling to try to get this money.
1: And Niels Beirut actually walks in with the money. But it turns out to be sort of obvious that they're traceable bills. Which ends up making Jana, who already seems unstable, even more pissed off. And that at the same time, they're escalating the situation by...
0: coming down the staircase, coming in other entrances.
1: Trying to sneak into the bank lobby.
7: And
3: we try to see what's happening.
0: And trying to, you know, crawl into this scene. So they can shoot him.
3: Then Janne shoots at me.
1: Whoa.
3: 7 bullets, like a silhouette around my head.
1: So Jana's really freaking out, ends up pulling the hostages back deeper into the bank. And when Jana demands that they bring Clark into the bank, well, they agree because...
0: they're hoping Clark could be a help. I mean, the police were kind of desperate.
1: But instead, they just handed Jana a charming, media-savvy accomplice who knew what he was doing. And from there, it's just like misstep after misstep. I mean, at one point when Jana and Clark and the hostages are in the vault, the police bring in beers, but then it's so obvious that the beers have been drugged that Jana catches it right away.
0: He takes it and he just shakes it a little bit. There's a fizz. He realizes that these bottles have been opened.
2: Oh, man.
1: Which just made everything worse. Now, inside the bank, from the hostages' point of view, of course, at first they were terrified of Jana.
8: I thought he was crazy. He was so nervous. Was very frightening for me.
1: So this is actually one of the hostages, Christine Enmark, in an interview that she did with podcast host Terrence Mickey. And she told him that while she was scared at first, once Clark showed up...
8: the situation became totally different. He said, you can't have the girls tied up like this. He was calming everything down. And Janne became very calm. So I thought, wow, what's... happening.
1: So while the police are sneaking in and trying to shoot them or sending in drugged beers, it's starting to feel like Jana and Clark are on their side.
0: You know, the hostages want to call home. They want to call their family.
1: Clark goes out. He finds the phone.
0: Brings them back to the vault. Hostages can call home. Jana and Clark make it happen.
1: Now, at this point, Jana and Clark have demanded a car. And the police got them a car and agreed to let them drive away. And Jana and Clark are nervous, so Elizabeth and Christine volunteer to go with them as collateral. And the cops are saying, no, we can't do that. We can't let you go. But, you know, for Elizabeth and Christine, they just want to get out of the bank. And this is where you get those phone calls where they're talking to the media, where you hear them saying, these guys are being gentlemen, and they're more scared of the police than they are of Jana and Clark. Okay, then maybe the craziest thing of all happens. Around this time, Clark has called in a favor from one of his journalist friends and manages to get connected to the prime minister of Sweden, Olaf Palme. And so Christine gets on the phone with him.
0: Christine is like, almost like begging.
8: I said, I want to go with these guys.
0: Yeah, let us go. We want to go.
1: Olaf Palme, meanwhile,
0: he'd been woken up from a nap.
1: He listens to everything Christine has to say, and he's like, no.
0: We can't do that, he says. You know, we have law and order. And Christine is like, oh, you can tell me about law and order some other time.
1: And then, according to Christine, the prime minister says,
8: Wouldn't it feel good for you to die on your post?
2: What?
1: Yeah.
2: Why would he say that? What a tone-deaf thing to say.
1: Yeah.
0: The authorities denied that that was said. It's not in the transcript, right? But part of the transcript is missing.
1: Interesting.
0: I think it happened. And I think I know exactly where it happened. Because you can read the transcript, and all of a sudden, you can hear Elizabeth saying something. There are enough dead heroes out there, and it makes absolutely no sense.
1: Yeah.
0: Except this little spot, if you put it in, you know.
1: Makes sense.
0: If you insert that part where I think it is, then it makes sense. And Christine said it, Jana said it, you know, Clark, they all heard it.
1: Oh, wow. Okay.
0: So.
8: I was 23. I have this very low status at the bank, of course.
1: It's like one of those moments where just like all the blood drains out of you.
2: Right. The person who's supposed to be most in your corner is like doesn't care whether you live or die.
8: When he said that, I thought, you don't understand nothing.
1: Shortly after that, Niels Beirut and the police make a decision that would turn this whole situation into a total nightmare scenario. They sneak up to the door of the vault and...
8: I remember hearing when the door was shut.
1: They lock Christine and Elizabeth and the other hostages in there with Clark and Jana.
2: So now they're trapped in a vault.
1: Yeah.
8: If you excuse me, that's when the shit really hit the fan.
0: They've been calling him a monster, they call him a madman, and now we're locking the hostages up with him. If you back someone in a corner, they can become dangerous. And honestly, he felt like a rat, you know, caught in a trap.
2: What was their, they just hadn't thought it out. They just were like, let's contain them. Let's trap them in the vault. Did they have a plan trapping them in the vault?
1: Well, it turns out it kind of was a little bit deliberate.
0: Niels Beirut realizes the more time these people spend together, the more likely, we hope, that they will start seeing each other as human beings. They will be less as objects, less as leverage points.
1: It's as if his strategy, his actual intentional strategy, was some version of like mutual Stockholm syndrome, and he's literally trying to create that attachment. And in some ways, he does.
6: The police had managed to bug the vault.
0: I had the access to the conversations that they had. They're talking about, you know, their hopes and their dreams and what's the meaning of life? A little philosophy. What books have you read? And talking like old friends.
1: They start doing things to pass the time, like playing tic-tac-toe.
0: They're even playing cards, playing poker. And they got a lot of money to play poker.
1: They're in there now, and the vault is locked, and so they don't have food. But
0: Jana had saved some pears, and he pulled it out and split it up, divided it into six. And one of the hostages, or a couple of them, noticed that he kept the smallest piece for himself.
1: Hmm. Meanwhile, the police
8: started drilling.
3: From above, we started to drill holes down into the concrete.
1: This is Jan Olsen.
3: My full name is
9: Jan Erik Olsen.
2: Wait, so the bank robber?
10: The National Weather Service in Huntsville, Alabama, has issued a tornado warning for northwestern Jackson County in northeastern Alabama, northern Madison County in north-central Alabama, until 8 p.m. Central Daylight Time. At 7:17 p.m. Central Daylight Time, a severe thunderstorm capable of producing a tornado was located near University of Alabama in Huntsville, or near Madison, moving east at 30 miles per hour. Hazard: tornado. Source: radar indicated rotation. Impact: flying debris will be dangerous to those caught without shelter. Mobile homes will be damaged or destroyed. Damage to roofs, windows, and vehicles will occur. Tree damage is likely. This dangerous storm will be near Northern Huntsville and Alabama A&M University around 7:20 p.m. Central Daylight Time. Moores Mill and Meridian Ville around 7:25 p.m. Central Daylight Time. New Market around 7:40 p.m. Central Daylight Time. Other locations impacted by this tornadic thunderstorm include Maysville, Brillen, and Brownsboro. Take cover now. Move to a basement or an interior room on the lowest floor of a sturdy building. Avoid windows. If you are outdoors, in a mobile home, or in a vehicle, move to the closest substantial shelter and protect yourself from flying debris. Repeating, a tornado warning has been issued until 8 p.m. Central Daylight Time for the following counties in Alabama, Jackson, and Madison.
1: And so they drag them all out to the front of the bank where they have ambulances lined up with stretchers laid out. And
0: the hostages were ordered to lie down on the stretcher.
8: And I refused. I wanted to walk out because I was so angry over the whole situation.
9: Det var Kristin Enmark, men hon satt upprest och verkade.
1: At the end of it all,
9: här har de två första ambulanserna.
1: The hostages all get taken to the hospital.
8: I read my journals from the hospital, and it was very emotional. It shows how scared I was when I came there, how I couldn't sleep, how I wanted someone to hold my hand. I was screaming.
1: And a doctor walks into the room.
0: And the first question that Christine received was, are you in love with Clark?
2: Oh, weird.
0: And Christine is like just flabbergasted by this. Like, what? The psychiatrist couldn't believe that she was not. Or another thing, they couldn't believe that Jan and Clark had not made some sort of pass at them.
1: And this story of this attachment, including the baseless rumors of romance, it continues along these lines, like long after the fact. Like when the case eventually gets to trial, there's a rumor about the hostages refusing to testify against Jan and Clark.
0: They testified. I read it. I read the entire court transcript.
1: There's rumor that they got together and tried to raise money for the defense of either Jana or Clark. That didn't happen. No.
0: I've read PhD dissertations on this subject, and they'll confuse. They confuse Elizabeth and Christine or Brigitte. I mean, a lot of basic details get bungled. I don't know. It's amazing how something gets going and somebody quotes it and doesn't check, and it gets quoted again and again, and then you get this absurd monster in the end.
1: Now, I should say, like, during and right after the actual robbery, psychologists didn't really talk about what happened to these women as some kind of generalized disorder. In fact, no one really even used the phrase Stockholm syndrome.
2: Huh.
1: But when we come back, we're going to take a break. When we come back, we're going to trace the path of this idea that we all know from this rumor-laden Swedish bank all the way into your head.
2: Okay.
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0: Hey, I'm Latif Nasser. This is Radiolab. We are back with Sara Khari.
1: Hello.
0: Talking about Stockholm Syndrome.
1: Or the thing that, as I said right before break, in the months after the hostage crisis, wasn't yet even called Stockholm Syndrome. According to David King, the idea of this, like, being a syndrome actually comes from...
2: from the New York Police Department.
1: The NYPD.
0: What?
1: Yeah.
0: Why?
1: So... in the early 1970s, hostage negotiations were a relatively new thing.
2: No police department anywhere had any kind of systematic approach for what to do. And it was, you know, let's see if we can talk or the hell with it. We're going in.
1: This is Ed Conlin.
2: My name is Edward Conlin, and I was a detective with the NYPD, and I'm also a writer.
1: And he's written a lot about the moment when hostage negotiation as a practice emerged.
2: And one of the things that interests me about it is that it was created in response to the 1972 Munich Olympics when Israeli athletes were taken hostage and killed. And we had a chief here who said, do we have a plan? What do we do if that something like that happened in New York City? The answer was no. And he said, let's come up with something.
1: And the guy who was tasked with coming up with something was a police officer named Harvey Schlossberg.
3: Harvey Schlossberg, a former detective with a degree in psychology.
2: If there was a museum of New York Jewish accents...
4: that's all it is.
2: Harvey's would be in it.
1: Yeah.
4: You can say a lot of things wrong. It doesn't really matter.
2: He's got the 70s sideburns. Mm. He smokes a pipe.
1: And so all through the summer of 1973, Harvey's trying to figure out what they should do.
2: And in August of 1973, you have the bank robbery in Sweden.
1: Harvey hears about it. He reads up on the case. And shortly after...
4: Stockholm Syndrome. I'm not going to go through the whole Stockholm Syndrome at this
1: there's
4: point.
1: There's footage of him using the phrase Stockholm Syndrome with a group of New York City police officers.
4: At this point, let me suffice to say the Stockholm Syndrome simply means the forming of a relationship.
0: Oh, wow. So this is the guy, Mr. Stockholm Syndrome himself.
1: Yeah. And specifically what he would tell police officers in these trainings is...
4: you should not trust the hostage. The hostage will side with the criminal.
2: Don't automatically assume they know who the good guys are and who the bad guys are.
4: You cannot share intelligence with the hostage. The hostage will tell the criminal everything you tell him.
0: Wow. It's not a one-off thing. It's like a just presume that's true.
1: Yeah. And Harvey and his team, they train the FBI, and then they start traveling all over the place.
2: They trained the world.
1: I mean, they trained 7,000 officers across 1,500 different police departments.
0: Wow. It's so interesting that so much of this is it's like a cop diagnosis, right? It's like,
1: yeah.
0: It's like law enforcement and, I don't know, the psychologists working with them as the ones defining what this is.
1: Yeah, totally. But then... in 1974, it leapt out of the police training handbook and into the public consciousness.
5: There's been a big kidnapping on the West Coast. The victim is Patricia Hearst.
1: Thanks to the kidnapping of Patty Hearst.
0: Oh.
5: The granddaughter of the legendary William Randolph Hearst.
1: So, February of 1974, just 6 months after Stockholm, Patty Hearst, 19-year-old heiress to the Hearst family fortune, is kidnapped by this group called the Symbionese Liberation Army.
6: Dragged screaming half-naked from her Berkeley apartment.
1: She's kept in a closet, beaten and raped.
6: Then, 71 days after the kidnapping, a bank robbery by the SLA.
1: 2 months later, the SLA is robbing a bank in San Francisco, and
6: in the middle of it all,
7: the girl in the wig with the automatic rifle was Patricia Hearst.
1: She appeared to be helping them rob the bank. Then she actually gave an interview saying that she joined them.
8: Oh, I've been given the choice of one, being released in a safe area, or two, joining the forces of the Symbionese Liberation Army and fighting for my freedom and the freedom of all oppressed people. I have chosen to stay and fight.
1: And sort of like with the Stockholm situation, when people heard this interview, they just thought she didn't sound the way that someone who's been kidnapped and beaten should sound.
0: Yeah.
1: There's no hint of...
0: coercion or anything.
1: Yeah, and so some people started to think maybe she's brainwashed. Other people, to this day, think that she was ideologically aligned with the SLA. And as the entire nation was trying to make sense of all of this... in June of 1974...
9: well, I have to give Truman equal times.
4: Well, yeah. I think you should.

0: Truman Capote goes on The Tonight Show with Johnny Carson.
1: Somerset Maugham referred to him as the hope of modern literature.
0: Super famous writer, like wrote Breakfast at Tiffany's and In Cold Blood.
1: Fiction, nonfiction writer, probably one of our times. Would you welcome Mr. Truman Capote?
0: He sits down with Johnny Carson and he explains, well, you know what I think is happening with Patty Hearst is...
2: It's what that thing called the Stockholm Syndrome. You know what the Stockholm Syndrome is?
1: No, I don't.
2: So a couple of years back.
0: So he tells the whole original Stockholm story.
2: And they were having continuous sort of affairs, forced in the beginning.
0: False rumors and all.
2: These girls refused to testify against them. And one of them is now engaged to this convict and is going to marry him on his release.
0: That statement hits the news wires, and this totally bogus version of the Stockholm story just goes viral.
3: One of the women is waiting for the robber to get out of jail to marry him.
4: What?
5: One of the females went on to marry one of the captors.
0: Suddenly, everybody...
6: Stockholm Syndrome and the mind control...
0: ...is talking about Stockholm Syndrome.
3: The individual is reduced to total helplessness.
0: And running with this idea that people, especially women, in these sort of hostage or kidnapping situations, become attached, even romantically... to their captors. And then through the 80s and into the 90s...
7: It's a very primitive, almost childlike attachment that develops.
0: People try using it to explain why some kidnapped kids seemingly never try to escape.
8: For 18 years, J.C. Dugard was held by a convicted sex offender.
9: She developed a bond with her abductor.
8: Elizabeth Smart, kidnapped from her Utah bedroom in 2002, never tried to run either.
0: And pretty soon, it's getting used to explain cult members, sex workers,
10: right.
0: Victims of sex trafficking, victims of child abuse.
10: Right. It's the when you have a hammer, everything looks like a nail kind of thing.
0: Yeah, totally. I mean, it's being used to explain things that are not at all like hostage situations. Most prominently, domestic abuse.
11: How do you deal psychologically with a woman who feels like the Stockholm Syndrome tied inextricably to the batterer?
12: So I think that the media really hooked onto this concept because it was mysterious. You know, how do these victims get changed in this situation? Well, here's a really simple explanation.
0: This is journalist Jess Hill.
13: I'm the author of See What You Made Me Do.
0: And Jess says when Stockholm Syndrome is applied to women who are caught in an abusive relationship, it can act as almost a cover for a much more deeply pernicious idea.
13: That actually women, they stayed with their abusers because they liked it.
0: It becomes clear how it draws on a long history of psychological theories that try to explain or maybe even explain away those relationships, going all the way back to the early 1900s.
13: From Sigmund Freud, who claimed to have discovered that there are these essential forces that drive human behavior. And according to Freud, all women who were essentially lesser for lacking a penis and envied men for having penises were innately masochistic and unconsciously sought to be punished. So in the 1940s and 50s, when you had, you know, Freudian theories are really at their peak, social workers who were working with what we term battered women, they believed that women would actually look for men who would abuse them.
0: Then Jess says when you get to the 1970s, you start to have a supposedly more modern scientific understanding drawing on physiological science about fight or flight and learned helplessness to say that actually, women stay in abusive relationships because they are rendered unable to act.
13: It still lays the blame on the victim for her abuse. It's your passivity that drove the perpetrator to actually abuse you in the first place.
0: And so Stockholm Syndrome comes around, and I think part of why it's so resonant is it ties all of those ideas into a super neat little package, right? Like you have elements of like, she's into it and also she's helpless. And those ideas are kind of just packaged together.
10: Yeah, it's a cocktail.
0: It's a cocktail.
10: Of those other ideas.
0: Yeah, that have been floating around in the culture. And these days it's still thrown around by the media.
10: Is it in the DSM?
0: No, actually it's not. And it never has been. And even though it's not in the DSM, you know, in the academic world, it still comes up. You'll see like a paper here or there that mentions it or, you know, a psychologist going on TV that talks about it. And it's still sort of around.
14: Oh, yeah. In curriculum, it comes up. If you begin to work with law enforcement, it can come up periodically in that arena. It's just kind of part of the air that you breathe in a certain kind of way.
0: So this is Alan Wade. He's been a therapist for over 35 years.
14: Specializing in cases of interpersonal violence.
0: And Alan told me that about 8 years ago, he was working for a while in Sweden.
14: Out of the blue, one of my close colleagues said, would you like to meet the Stockholm Syndrome lady?
0: Meaning Christine Enmark.
14: The first person ever said to have Stockholm Syndrome is a bit of a rare opportunity. We arranged to meet in a Wayne's coffee shop in the central part of Stockholm. She said, are you interested in Stockholm Syndrome? And I said, well, honestly, I'm a little bit unsure about the idea. And she looked at me with a big smile and said, me too.
0: So Alan and Christine ended up talking for the next several hours.
14: One of the things I realized quickly is that none of the world experts on Stockholm Syndrome had ever talked with Christine. People had been traveling the globe talking about Stockholm Syndrome as experts.
0: But none of them, apparently, had ever asked her about her experience in the bank. So Alan just started talking to her about it.
14: Could I ask you this? Could I ask you that?
0: And he says that there were these moments in the conversation where it seemed like Christine was still trying to make sense of her own behavior.
14: She said to me, why did I volunteer to be the hostage that went with Jana Olsen to leave the bank? Why did I volunteer? So I asked for more detail about context. And I learned that there were three other hostages.
0: Christine talked about these other hostages, Sven and Elizabeth and Brigitta.
14: And when she said Brigitta's name, she began to tear up a little bit. And she told me overhearing a phone call that Brigitta had from the bank vault with her husband. And said something like, yes, dear, I'm a hostage in the bank. And I won't be home for dinner. You're going to have to pick up the girls from school. And they'll be hungry. I left some fish at the back of the fridge, etc. So at that moment, I looked at Christine and I said, were you protecting those little girls by protecting their mother? And she looked at me with a very firm expression and said, you know, I had a purpose. So at that moment, the framework of so-called Stockholm Syndrome really fell apart like a house of cards.
0: So for Alan, clearly Christine wasn't helpless or weirdly under the sway of these bad men. She didn't have a syndrome. She was acting in a way that was rational, that made sense given the situation that she was in.
10: So it's like even patient zero didn't have the thing.
0: Yeah.
10: But now where does that leave you? Like, what do you make of this?
0: I mean, obviously, it's as you said, Christine didn't have Stockholm Syndrome. And you can trace, as we have, how this thing that was started out as a lie becomes warped into this thing that we all know. And so I guess for a lot of the reporting, I've kind of been operating on that assumption. This is a lie. There's nothing here. But as I went through the reporting, I came across accounts of people that, you know, felt something for their captors, felt attached to their captors, and I haven't known what to do with it.
10: I don't know. I feel like I've even seen this in my own life. Like, there are people who are in these very complicated, toxic relationships, and they can't get out. Like,
0: yeah.
10: there is a thing to be explained.
0: I mean, yeah, true. And even when, you know, I go online and go poking around in places like Reddit or TikTok.
4: We need to talk about Stockholm Syndrome because
0: right away,
4: a very real trauma response that can happen called Stockholm Syndrome.
0: You can see that, like, for a lot of people,
4: also Stockholm Syndrome in relationships, you start to sympathize with your abuser.
0: This thing that
4: I'm still kind of working for it
0: started out as a lie. Feels like
15: I feel like I have Stockholm Syndrome or something.
0: Their truth that they feel seen in some way by Stockholm Syndrome. They're self-diagnosing with it. And, you know, under every one of these TikToks, there's comments and comments of people being like, yes, that is me. And honestly, I just felt stuck. But after the break, I will tell you about how I got unstuck.
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10: Just a reminder, this episode contains detailed discussions of trauma and violence, including sexual violence and abusive relationships. I'm Latif. This is Radiolab. We are back with reporter-producer Sara Khari.
0: Yep.
10: And before the break, you were telling me how stuck you felt and how you weren't even now sure what to think of Stockholm Syndrome.
0: Right. So I did really want to talk to people that have actually been through something like this and are trying to reckon with their own experience.
10: How do they make sense of it themselves?
0: Yeah. Like, so
20: if there were to be a mess up, can I just pause for a second, like recollect myself?
0: Oh my gosh. Yeah.
20: Okay.
0: So I ended up talking to a couple of different people with very different experiences, but I want to start us off with this woman.
20: Yeah, absolutely.
0: Grace Stewart.
20: So I'm originally from the greater Philadelphia area, and I now do a lot of domestic violence advocacy through social media.
0: So I actually found her on TikTok, but she also has a podcast
20: called Why She Stayed.
0: And she does one-on-one coaching for people who are in abusive relationships.
10: Mm.
20: And I came into this space just through my own lived experience.
0: Grace herself was in an abusive relationship for several years.
20: There was a lot of emotional abuse, sexual abuse. There's so much.
0: And one of the things that I noticed in Grace's TikToks about the relationship, which is honestly what made me want to talk to her, is how despite all of that, when she was in the relationship, she would have a lot of conflicting feelings about walking away.
20: Yeah, absolutely.
0: I think I'm curious if and so I asked her, you know, had she ever come across Stockholm Syndrome and what did she think of it as a label or an explanation for her experience?
20: So, yeah, it's an interesting question.
0: And she told me that she did actually contemplate the term at one point in her relationship.
20: At the time, so many people just definitely wanted me to get out of it, but I was still very bonded to him. And I remember sitting in my recliner in my living room, just very disheveled. I hadn't eaten that day. I was just so sick with, like, anxiousness.
0: So sitting there on her couch, Grace says she opened up her computer.
20: And that's when I searched Stockholm Syndrome.
0: She says that when she read up on it, she felt relief.
20: I was like, okay, this feels like what I'm going through. Maybe I'm not insane.
0: Because, she says, it helped her start to see where her resistance to leaving and that feeling of being bonded to her ex was coming from.
20: People don't realize how much of domestic abuse is about confusion.
0: For Grace, it was,
21: I think I got it all wrong.
0: Confusion about what was even happening.
21: What if I overreacted and made something out of nothing?
0: Whether to judge her ex by his good days or his bad days.
20: Is he the good guy or is he the bad guy?
21: Is he kind or is he cruel?
0: Or if maybe,
21: am I a perpetrator? Am I a narcissist?
0: There was something wrong with her.
21: Let me just change this one thing about myself.
0: Grace says at the time she wasn't even sure what to call this thing that was happening to her.
20: I felt like I had nothing to point to, nothing concrete to say, this is what's happening to me. It's the thick confusion that kept me trapped.
0: And so when she ran into the idea of Stockholm, it was like, look, this is what's happening here.
20: And that was super, allowed me to take a deep breath. So if someone resonates with the term Stockholm at some point in their journey and it brings them clarity, then okay. It's not the term I would select as the best one. I related more to trauma bonding, which is the term that I find more appropriate for survivors, but it's a starting point.
10: Mm.
0: Thinking back to when I was stuck about whether Stockholm syndrome was true or false or what, I think what I heard from Grace is that there is a grain of truth here that matches her experience, which is that
20: them as kind and caring, even though
0: you can feel care or loyalty or empathy or affection for someone who's treating you badly. But
20: I remember the turn.
0: She also told me that the real turning point for her was when she figured out how to stop troubleshooting her own actions and instead
20: put the microscope on what the abuser's doing and kind of unravel their tactics.
0: Hmm.
10: What's he doing to make you
0: What's
10: stay?
0: What's he doing?
10: Yeah.
0: Yeah. And that's when she started noticing.
20: I'll inflict pain, then they'll rescue.
0: All of her ex's tactics, like,
20: he wasn't always telling me I couldn't go see friends or I couldn't see my family. He would just make those things very difficult for me.
0: Subtly isolating her, or
20: he used to flip cause and effect so much. He would say, I got him like this.
0: Shifting blame onto her. Or even,
20: oh no, that didn't happen like that. You're crazy.
0: Plain old gaslighting.
20: It was about power and control.
0: And Grace says that when she was able to identify what her ex was doing and how she was responding to it.
20: For me, that was what opened my eyes. It really sealed the deal for me. It really did.
12: So it's really important to know that coercive control.
0: What's interesting is that when I was talking to Jess Hill, she told me that this shift to looking at the perpetrator, looking at the abuser.
12: Instinctively.
0: It's also helpful for people looking at these kinds of situations from the outside.
12: When you start to see what the perpetrator does, the behavior of the victim survivor starts to make much more sense.
0: And like for me, to get to this point in the reporting, it was really exciting because it's like, okay, here's a way to talk about things that are happening, things that are hard to talk about without the victim blaming or scrutiny. In a way that doesn't do more harm.
10: Mm.
0: But in the middle of all this, I sat down one evening and I was watching this sort of true crime documentary about the cult at Sarah Lawrence College. And I'm watching the people that are joining this cult. And it was all just so strange and foreign to me that I found myself having this knee-jerk reaction of asking these questions like, oh, why did they do that? What, like, why didn't they just leave? Like, why did they do X or Y or Z, you know, strange thing? And so, of course, as I'm doing this, I'm like, oh my God, I'm still doing the same things, like all of those same impulses to scrutinize the victim. And it's like, it just like immediately just slotted right back into my brain. And like literally in the midst of all this reporting. So that felt very uncomfortable.
10: Yeah.
0: And so I'm sitting there and I'm thinking all this stuff. And I'm like, honestly, maybe what I need to do is call one of these people.
1: I'm going to take a sip of this water.
0: Yeah, do it.
1: And get used to hearing every detail in such high fidelity.
0: And so I did.
1: Okay. My name is Daniel Barban-Levin. I live in Los Angeles and I'm 33.
0: I kind of want to get a little bit into your backstory. And I think that this is the conversation that finally got me where I wanted to be. Not just like intellectually, but also emotionally. And I recognize that I guess what I'm about to ask is a really big question, you already know what I'm going to ask.
1: Like what happened?
0: Yeah.
1: Okay. I went to Sarah Lawrence College. One of my roommate's dads, Larry Ray, got out of prison and needed a place to crash. And we said yes. And he started a sort of self-improvement routine with me and my roommates, which seemed fairly innocuous at first. And the next summer, he got an apartment in Manhattan and offered me a couch to crash on while I was working in the city. And I took him up on it. And all of that devolved over time into abuse, sexual abuse, psychological, physical abuse, coercion, and ultimately what you would call a cult. And that averaged around maybe 8 people in this apartment in Manhattan. I was there for about 2 years altogether, and then I left. And
0: so about 6 years after Daniel left the cult, news about it broke. This is in 2019. It became a big story. But for those 6 years, he said he didn't talk to anybody about it at all.
1: Yeah. I think just I couldn't really face what had actually happened.
0: Right. And I mean, it's like, how do you... It's just such a crazy thing to say out loud.
1: It's like you're telling them you saw an alien.
0: Totally.
1: It's really, it takes a lot of self-confidence that I don't really like come with out of the box.
0: No, I get that.
1: I wish there was one word I could say and it would be fully understood. But counterintuitively, actually leaving the situation required letting go of a need for an explanation. I had to accept that I wasn't going to know why this had happened, how I could justify it to myself or others. I just needed to listen to my body and leave, or else I felt like I was going to die. But, you know, I wish that I didn't feel like any of it was my fault, you know? Everybody who hears a story of a man beating and sexually abusing a bunch of 18 to 20 year olds in an apartment in New York think to themselves, I would have walked out the door.
0: I mean, I felt myself doing this when I watched the documentary, like knowing everything I know and working on this, I was still just like searching for something like what was it about these people, you know, and like catching myself asking that question.
1: Yeah, I mean, it's fair. That has been hard for me to navigate too. There were people who were living in that same house where he was sleeping on the couch and didn't get pulled into the cult. But, you know, speaking for myself, I was 18, going to college for the first time, had not reckoned with my neglectful upbringing and my mom's chronic illness and my own struggles with sexuality and just trying to figure everything out and having no guidance. And that's a great time for somebody who presents as a kind of father figure to show up and offer some relief.
0: On the other hand, Daniel says, I mean, he knows that his vulnerabilities don't fully explain what happened either. Like, we all have vulnerabilities.
10: We all
0: like,
10: have vulnerabilities.
0: A lot of people
10: right.
0: have vulnerabilities
10: right.
0: and trauma and all of right. these things. And it,
10: right.
0: and it just seems like, you know, you could either scrutinize the victim survivor more and more, or you could look at the pernicious tactics of the perpetrator. But Daniel feels like both of those things can leave people with the same picture of the person who is going through the experience.
1: That you sort of become like a mannequin and someone's pulling the strings as if you're being magically controlled.
0: Yeah.
1: And I think that it's so much simpler than that. I did things that I might not otherwise do because I was in a situation where that was the seemed like the most sensible option according to the information I had, you know? And I was scared. Like when I lived with Larry, I remember looking down at my feet and seeing like visible dirt spots because it had been so long since I'd been allowed to shower. And now, of course, that sounds so out of control. But you just kind of proceed trying to avoid pain, you know, and then you add on top of that, all of my friends were there and I watched them do the same things. We didn't have opportunities for like crosstalk or reality checking. It's like, you know, him slicing a grape and having me taste it and say that it tasted different, sliced horizontally or vertically. And I agreed, you know, even now I'm like, I guess this is the oxidization, there's like more surface area, you know, so it's,
0: yeah. And on top of all of that, Daniel was telling me about how at the time he was basically broke in New York City and he'd find himself thinking that maybe things would actually be even worse if he left.
1: You know, so it's just like the known evil versus the unknown evil and sunk cost. Mm. And, you know, the way you make decisions is just with the information you have. That's a way of answering that question, why didn't you leave? And it would be much easier if the answer was just, we developed Stockholm syndrome.
0: Right. I mean, speaking of Stockholm syndrome, I guess I am curious what you think of it or how you feel about it.
1: I think that Stockholm syndrome, it's one in a long line of really easy answers that we offer to ourselves in order to not have to confront complicated and scary questions.
0: Questions like, you know, is it possible that something like this could happen to me? Like because if you have those vulnerabilities and this kind of person walks into your life,
10: right,
0: then it's like really hard to say what you would do. I think that's right. That's the scariest piece of it. And I think that's what an idea like Stockholm protects us from.
12: It satisfies our need to be like, well, I would never respond like that. And the fact is, you don't know how you would respond until you're put in that situation. And I can tell you, victim survivors, they never thought they'd respond like that either. Things that they never thought they would do, they did under those conditions because it's a fundamentally human response.
1: I actually think that trauma is unfortunately one of the more normal experiences you can have. Yes, the facts of what occurred are extreme. Mm-hmm. But when people hear Stockholm syndrome, it's just like, it's such a throwaway term. And I think we should be suspicious of any concept which doesn't invite further curiosity. I mean, people, if it is a thought terminating answer and we just say, oh, well, it was Stockholm syndrome, anything that ends our curiosity, I think is really bad.
10: I feel that. You have to want to ask more questions.
1: Yeah, right. And I think that if the questions that we were asked was less like, explain to me why you didn't leave, and was more like, how did you leave? I'm so glad that you got out. Can you help us understand how you did it?
0: Just to go back to the beginning for a sec, I can't help but think about Christine Enmark, you know, the patient zero of Stockholm syndrome, and all of the questions that for 40 years nobody asked her.
2: I always felt that I did something wrong. I said wrong things. I said that I was afraid of the police. I wanted to get out. I wanted to go with them. And after this trauma, all the attention has been focused on this. Instead of looking at what did Janne do? What did Clark do? What did the police do? What did the society do? You said they're not really healthy. They got into something wrong. You know, a syndrome? So I have this 40 years of the feeling of doing something wrong. All the things that I did was instinct of survival. I wanted to survive. I don't think it's so odd

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0: And this show is something of a science party, so as well as the chips and dips, I've also brought an enviable group of science broadcasters prepped and ready for fact-based chat. At least I hope we are. In Berlin, Germany, contributing correspondent for Science magazine, Kai Kuberschmidt. Welcome.
1: Hallo Mani, schön wieder da zu sein.
0: And from Sydney, Australia, science and health journalist Katie Silver. Welcome, welcome.
2: Thanks, Mani. G'day.
0: Quick fire question to you both. Favourite flavour of crisp?
2: Salt and vinegar for me.
1: Oh, yeah, definitely top three. I will admit, though, my husband just came back from the US and the one thing he had to bring me was ghost pepper chips.
0: Oh, okay, I'm going to find them next time I'm stateside. So this is a science show inspired by the news. And what we do is we scour the headlines until we find a story that appeals to our scientific sensibilities. And we see that as an appetizer. Then we throw in some tangentially related science stories for starters, chuck in a meaty expert or two, add a generous helping of surprising facts, sprinkle in some listener input. I think my stomach's just gurgled. It's making me hungry. We finish up with some audio from the archives, and hopefully by the end we all feel satiated and maybe a little smarter. On that note, here is the story we've picked for this week.
3: Today we're talking about computer chips.
4: The world's largest chip maker has said inflation is pushing up the cost of doing business, which could mean price rises.
5: TSMC, Taiwan Semiconductor Manufacturing Company, makes the most advanced microchips at the heart of almost every modern device we use.
6: None of this artificial intelligence would be possible without the highly specialized chips.
7: It could mean that a lot of everyday tech items cost a little bit more.
0: Yes, the world's largest microchip manufacturer, TSMC, which makes chips for tech giants like Apple and Nvidia, has said that inflation is pushing up their costs and they haven't ruled out price rises. Now, tech journalists are calling this Ramageddon, which I love. You know, chips are what the RAM or memory is based on. Your electronic devices, basically, are about to get more expensive. So, we are talking about the price of chips and adding whatever science source we fancy to that. Lateral thinking encouraged. Katie, what science story would you like to share?
2: So basically, we've heard that scientists have been able to coax human cells on a chip to simulate a mini cervix during pregnancy.
0: Okay, so I've heard of organs on chips, and that's where scientists create these small devices about the size of a USB stick that have little thin channels, and it's actually adapted from how computer microchips are made, and then they fill these little channels with living human cells, and then they use that to test drugs on. I've heard that for lungs, and I've heard of brains on chips, but I've not heard of a cervix before.
2: Good. Well, I'm glad I can still find things that you haven't heard of before, Marty. So this research was led by Donald Ingber at Harvard University. And I should mention that this is a preprint paper.
0: Okay, so it's been written up. It's not yet gone through peer review, which is the last step before publication. So it means proceed with caution, right, Katie?
2: Yes, that's right. So they collected cervical cells from two women who'd had their uteruses removed, and they arranged the cells on a 3D chip in a way that basically mimicked the cervix lining and its structural layers. They then used hormones and nutrients to encourage the cells to grow, and then they soaked them in human hormones at a level that would normally come about when a woman is about 7 months pregnant, so towards the end, and that's the time when preterm birth is most common.
0: And did it actually work like a cervix?
2: Well, yes, for all intents and purposes. So one thing that was even replicated was the formation of the mucus plug that develops in the cervical canal. And now that typically prevents infection, as it's a barrier between the uterus and the vaginal canal. And then it dissolves as the cervix shortens and when labor is approaching.
1: Why did they create this? What's the real world impact?
2: Well, every year around the world, about 13 million babies are born prematurely. So that's defined as being before 37 weeks. That's around 1 in 10 live births. It's staggering. And of course, that's a huge cause of child mortality, disability. And so far, we have very few ways of slowing or preventing it. So one of the interesting challenges in all of this is that animals don't labor like us. So it's been very hard to study, and hence the need for the chip.
0: Right, because there's no way that anyone wants to submit a pregnant woman to any kind of intervention that might jeopardise the birth.
2: Definitely, 100%.
0: So this chip is a way around that. Have scientists had any insights from it yet?
2: Yeah, so previous research had suggested that the vaginal microbiome might play a part in preterm birth. So that's a dynamic ecosystem of microorganisms, primarily bacteria, but also fungi and viruses that live inside the vagina. And it plays an essential role in maintaining one's reproductive health and also protecting against infections. Now, what the researchers did was apply either a healthy or an unhealthy vaginal microbiome to the chips, and they left it for 4 days.
0: Okay, and what happened?
2: So the chips that were exposed to a healthy microbiome had a 20% increase in a protein that helps this mucus form, while the cervix chip that had the unhealthy microbiome had a 60% increase in an enzyme that makes the mucus break down. So really quite remarkable research. They also found that the unhealthy microbiome could cause the immune cells to release molecules that basically cause structural changes in the cervix that might then contribute to premature labor. Now, one of these molecules is called interleukin-1 beta, and there's a drug that's being used to treat rheumatoid arthritis that actually can block this molecule. So there's already even a potential treatment pathway.
0: So was that dished up to these cervixes on a chip?
2: That was the next step, basically trying to see whether or not this drug may have an impact. And fascinatingly, it actually reduced the way these mucus degrading enzymes worked by about 80%, albeit, as I say, on chips so far, not yet in humans. And of course, while it isn't perfect, it could be the first step towards helping us get a better understanding of preterm births, which, as I say, could have huge impacts.
0: Katie, thank you so much for starting us off with a cervix on a chip. Kai, where do you want to take us next?
1: You know, as a foodie, I'm going to move us away from electronic chips and organs on chips to another sort of chip, the potato-based kind.
0: I was hoping that we'd get here. When you say chips, can I just clarify, do you mean the things that British people eat with burgers or fish? Or are you talking about crisps, the salty snack that you get in the bag?
1: Well, I'm very cognizant of being on the BBC, so we're using chips to mean, you know, what the Americans would call fries.
0: Okay, so what are you going to tell us about chips?
1: Well, I've been kind of fascinated by the chemistry that makes chips taste so good, right? I'm not a chemist by training, but this is the one chemical reaction I've always been fascinated by, really, and it's called the Maillard reaction. It's when you heat a potato to more than 140 degrees Celsius, then the amino acids in the potato start reacting with the sugars like glucose and fructose in there. And you get this range of amazing aromas that are produced, these nutty tastes or toasty tastes. And it's not just fries. Think of toasted bread, of roasted coffee, you know, of a nice steak. All of that is the Maillard reaction.
0: It just makes everything better, right?
1: So there is one little snag, and that's in 2002, Swedish scientists found that fries and some other food actually contain surprisingly high amounts of acrylamide, and it is thought to possibly cause cancer. So they were really interested when they found this, and when they researched it, it turned out that the problem was the Maillard reaction.
0: No.
1: Yeah, so this amazing chemical reaction that produces all of these delicious aromas, unfortunately also produces this chemical, and one more downer. The problem is especially bad in chips.
0: Kai, we need to know, how dangerous are chips?
1: When we talk about these possibly carcinogenic substances, it's always helpful to kind of compare it to other things. So the WHO classes this as probably carcinogenic. There are other things that we eat every day that we know to be carcinogenic. So for instance, processed meat is known in the long run to increase your risk of developing certain types of cancer. And of course, none of this is anywhere near the risk that you get from smoking a cigarette. So there's a bit of a debate in the scientific community still, because on the one hand, we have animal data that suggests that acrylamide does cause cancer. But then when you look in humans, when you do epidemiological studies, it's hard to see any effect there. And partly the reason might be that we're just not exposed to the levels of acrylamide that we use in these animal experiments. But it's basically an open question still.
0: Okay, so acrylamide as a cancer-causing food contaminant is still on the maybe list for humans. But precautionary principle means we're going to try and get it out of foods as much as possible, which is sad for everyone who likes French fries.
1: Right.
0: What do I do, though, if I don't want to cut French fries out of my life?
1: Right. First of all, very good decision making. Don't do that. We love chips. I mean, there's a couple of ways. And so interestingly, ever since this was discovered, of course, people have been working on, you know, different ways of solving this problem. And One of the things that scientists have been working on is really to either genetically engineer or breed in the classic way potato varieties that have very little asparagine. That is the amino acid that, when it combines with sugars, produces acrylamide. There is one type of potato on the market that's been genetically engineered to have very low asparagine, but that wasn't a big success, partly probably because of the label genetically modified. And so a lot of people are hoping that the conventionally bred potato varieties with low asparagine are going to be part of the solution. And that's increasingly being used also by, you know, big companies that produce a lot of chips every day. People are also, sometimes they use an enzyme that breaks down the asparagine into aspartic acid, but that's kind of easier to do, of course, on something that's like thin, but that is a potential other solution people are looking at.
2: Kai, I was so excited when you were going to talk about chips, and that was a real buzzkill.
1: I know, terrible, but you know, it's what they bring the Germans onto this program for.
2: The doom and gloom.
0: Bringing listeners back in here. What are chips or fries called in your part of the world? And most importantly, what do you put on them? When I lived in the Netherlands, they have something called patat met oorlogsaus, which is translates as war sauce, which is satay, mayo and raw chopped onions, which is an amazing combination. Anyone going to top that? If you can, then email unexpected@bbc.co.uk or our WhatsApp number is +44 330 678 3080. Still to come, did you know there are chip thieves on the loose? We reveal more after this.
8: 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I'm Billy Henry. 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
0: You're listening to Unexpected Elements from the BBC World Service, the science show inspired by the news. And this week we're talking chips. Microchips, biological organs grown on chips, and delicious deep-fried potatoes. And yes, many people enjoy a plate of chips or fries, but did you know that certain animals are partial to them too? Joining us now is Paul Graham, Professor of Animal Behaviour at Sussex University in the UK. Welcome, Paul.
12: Thank you. Pleasure to be here.
0: I should say, Kai and Katie, that last time I met Paul, it was on a beach and we bought some chips, and it was kind of to lure in a particular animal that you've studied extensively, the seagull. And of course, I'm immediately getting bird lovers' backs up because seagull isn't actually a thing, is it?
12: No, it's not a specific species, but I think it's a useful term that we all recognise, but different places. It might be a herring gull or a silver gull or a blackback gull, but they're very closely related and they all share this love of chips, so they do show very similar behaviours.
0: Right, and they are famously good at stealing chips, often out of people's hands. Is this a behaviour that they're born with?
12: It's a natural tendency to steal, certainly, so these species share a trait that we call kleptoparasitism, which is the idea of getting food by stealing from others. So if you're particularly adept at that, you can obviously save energy by spending less time foraging if you're a particularly good thief. These gull species will do amazing behaviours where they'll kind of attack other gulls or other seabirds as they're flying, and they'll kind of hit them and make them drop their food, and then they'll swoop underneath and catch the food that's been dropped. And it's not a great leap to imagine how they transferred that to the slightly more slow pace of human life and people wandering around seafronts with plates of chips. So it's not natural, but it's kind of, you can see where they got it from.
0: Right. As a child from a large family, kleptoparasitic behaviour, I think, is something I identify with. You know, if there's one cookie and five kids, you're going to go for it.
12: Yes, that's a true nature, red in tooth and claw kind of scenario, that one, isn't it? Yeah.
0: Exactly. So you said that it's not natural, but it's natural for them to see us as part of their environment and kind of learn from human behaviour, I guess. That's quite smart, right?
12: Oh, yeah. Yeah, they're very, very smart animals. One of the characteristics of thieves is that your genetics can't tell you exactly what food you're going to get. So you have to be born with a little bit of flexibility, and you have to let your environment tell you which situations might give you the food that you can steal. And so having that flexibility means that you have to be a rapid learner. And so we see rapid learning in a social context between gulls. They're very good at observing each other. And also one of the fun things that we see in urban gulls is they're actually able to learn from humans, which is quite rare for animals to be able to read the body language and behaviour of other species.
1: You just said they learn from human behaviour. In what way?
12: Some of the research that we've done has shown that they're able to pay attention to the specific details of what humans were eating. So what we did is we had student volunteers sitting on a beach eating from packets of crisps. And so these packets might be green or blue, depending on the flavour. And then in front of the student, we would have other packets of crisps of those colours and some other colours. But basically, what we observed in the gulls is that they would peck on the packets of crisps that were the same colour as the student demonstrator had been eating. And so that showed us that they were paying attention to the details of what humans were actually eating at that point. And then they were using that information, in this case, the colour of the crisp packets, to decide where they should go and try and forage to get food.
1: So I can trick them into eating the crisps I like the least, like prawn cocktail?
12: Is that they were paying attention to the details of what humans were actually eating at that point. And then they were using that information, in this case, the colour of the crisp packets, to decide where they should go and try and forage to get food.
1: So I can trick them into eating the crisps I like the least, like prawn cocktail?
12: you could. I mean, it'd be a very laborious way to get

0: came along and provided really good nesting opportunities that turned out to be safer because things like foxes aren't going to steal your eggs on top of a tall building, and they're also warmer. And so those species that cliff nested could move into cities really easily, and their populations have stayed reasonably stable. But the ones that couldn't move because they didn't cliff nest have then been impacted by the loss of habitat because of cities, and they've been impacted by other anthropogenic changes, such as loss of habitat due to intensive agriculture. So the ones that have urbanized are kind of doing okay in population terms, and it's the others where we can see the impact.
1: I do have one behavioral question. Like you mentioned that they're basically natural born thieves, right? So if that's very common, if they keep stealing from each other, you'd kind of expect there to be some kind of arms race behaviorally, no? Like what kind of defenses have they also developed? Because it would seem weird for them to keep stealing and not to learn how to avoid being stolen from.
0: That's a really, really good question. So generally, interaction between animals, when we think of food scenarios, we're usually thinking predator prey. And so ecologists have this phrase, the life dinner principle, that if an interaction between two animals is going to end up with one of them dying, then you have very strong adaptations in order to make sure you don't get caught and that you don't get eaten. So rabbits are significantly faster than foxes over a short distance because the risk is too great. Whereas losing your dinner doesn't drive adaptations that are as extreme because it's just your dinner. So I'm not exactly sure whether we would notice any adaptations other than the fact that the skill you need to fly in order to steal is probably the same skill you need in order to fly in a highly mobile way in order to avoid being stolen from. So it might be that the arms race is actually kind of really fine-tuning the same thing.
1: Right. I will say if I lost my dinner 3 times in a row, I would adapt ferociously.
0: Well, three. I mean, if you lost it 3 times, we'd have to say that's a shame on you. I think, as far as I'm concerned, anybody who's lost their dinner twice in a kind of seafront area needs to look at have a long, hard look at themselves.
2: Any top tips, Paul, to protect your dinner from seagulls?
0: There was some really fun research from Exeter a few years ago where they demonstrated that if you can see a bird that's eyeing your food, if you make direct eye contact with them, then they won't try and steal while you're making eye contact. So that's another sign of their skill because it shows that they're able to read the body language as to when you're paying attention or not. If a gull is attacking you because it's a territorial scenario, so I sometimes get this on my street at home where if they're nesting on the house next door, if I cycle past in the wrong coloured clothing, then they seem to find that quite annoying. And if they're attacking you in that scenario, then it is hard to stop them because that's an attack for defensive purposes rather than for food purposes. And what you should do then is basically stand and point at the bird that's attacking you and make sure that it becomes disinterested as it realises that you are paying attention. But for food purposes, stare at the bird that you think is going to steal from you.
2: Professor Paul Graham, thank you so much for coming on to Unexpected Elements and sharing some of the behaviours of these fascinating birds.
0: It's been a pleasure. Thank you.
2: Thank you, Professor Paul Graham. Listeners, if you've ever had your snacks swiped from your hands by a sneaky species, do let us know the offender and what they took. The email address is unexpected@bbc.co.uk. So this week, the potential price rises of microchips has led us to find out why researchers have grown a cervix on a chip. We've discovered that potatoes are being bred to make safer chips, and we've just heard why seagulls have learned to love and steal your seaside snacks. Coming up, we'll be learning about an unexpected discovery off the coast of Australia. We'll be finding out why some people can nap and others can't, and I'll be pondering further magic of the humble spud. Stay with us.
3: The public is invited to Madison City Community Orchestra's summer concert on Sunday, June 28th at 5 p.m. at the Columbia High School Auditorium. 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Details are available at mccorchestra.org.
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3: This is Unexpected Elements from the BBC World Service, the science show inspired by the news. I'm Marnie Chesterton in Cardiff, in Wales, in the UK, and I'm here with...
4: Katie Silver in Sydney, Australia.
3: And...
5: Kai Kofferschmidt in Berlin.
3: Now, we've come to that bit of the programme where I call upon one of the panellists to bring along a story from their part of the world, maybe something that needs the chance to shine in the light of the global World Service audience. And as ever, they have the chance to win completely pointless points if they can somehow link it to this week's theme. So, who wants to take on the challenge?
4: Me, please. I want these points. So, and I've actually got two links. So, we've heard about seagulls, and sticking with this kind of concept of marine life, I want to talk to you about whales and specifically those that have passed on.
3: Okay, we've gone morbid. And that links to chips?
4: Yes, because, as I say, whales, seagulls, you know, same. And we're also going to talk about basically kind of like submarines. They typically need a lot of semiconductor chips in order to function. So it's, I think, double points.
3: A whale is a seagull. So, double points.
4: You know, I'm not a biologist, Marnie.
3: Right, glossing over that, sure. Mm. All the points for you. Tell us the story.
4: It's the story of the world's biggest whale graveyard. It's been found in the Indian Ocean off the coast of Australia, where I am. And in this whale graveyard, there are five whales currently actively decomposing, and about 476 fossils. There's even a new extinct species that's been found.
3: Wow, so how did they find this?
4: So it was an expedition of a Chinese research vessel about 3 years ago in March 2023. As I say, Chips Ding sent a submersible into the Diamantina Zone. It's a 1,200-kilometre long area of underwater ridges and trenches. It's about 1,600 kilometres off the west coast of Australia. Now, the program aimed to investigate the biodiversity and the ecosystem, pollution and geological processes in the deepest part of the ocean. And they found this graveyard. It's in a depth of the ocean that's known as the Haddle Zone. It's about 6 to 11 kilometres below the surface. And the research team, which included researchers from China, Italy and New Zealand, knew that it was going to be globally significant, and it was published in the journal Nature.
3: Okay, so you mentioned a new extinct species, which is both exciting and depressing. I'd like to hear more about this.
4: Yeah, so it was identified by its skull. It's a beaked whale, and it's been named after the area that it was found in. That's, don't quote me if I'm not getting this exactly correct with the pronunciation, but it's Pterocetus diamantinae. There was enough anatomical differences to distinguish the fossil from other species, and it provides an insight into how beaked whales evolved. They also found five other fossil species of this extinct beaked whales that were already known to science. And analysis has dated some of those back as far as 5 million years.
3: That's really impressive. How are they sure that they're whales? I mean, after 5 million years, surely something's not very recognisable.
4: So funny you should ask. So at first they couldn't recognise them because they were coated in a rocky mineral coating that's known as ferromanganese oxides. And they collected the samples over 33 dives, and they kept finding more and more, so they could then take them shoreside to analyse and work it all out.
5: So do we have any idea how this graveyard came to be? Why are there so many whale remains down there?
4: Yeah, it's interesting. There are a few possibilities. So one is the idea that it was a habitat where whales have lived, or potentially a migratory corridor. And both of these would mean that the whales likely died there naturally. Because there are so many beaked whale species, the other possibility is that the animals were specialised deep dives, and it could be that they were diving too deep and suffered from exhaustion or decompression, and that killed them. And also this zone is V-shaped, so they could have actually been funnelled. The carcasses could have been funnelled towards the seafloor to this depth of, as I say, between 6 and 11,000 metres below sea level.
5: And then how come they've stayed preserved for so long?
4: 5 million years. So there's a potentially combination of factors. So primarily then it's actually their noses that lasted. So they're dense, they're mineral rich, and they don't degrade as fast. There's low sedimentation in part because they are so far down. And that mineral coating I mentioned actually acts as a protective layer as well over the bones. And the other part as well is basically this environment, as I say, very cold, very stable. And so there's less weathering that goes on.
3: Yeah, because I've never heard of fossils that aren't just fossils that come out of the rock. I've never heard of fossils sort of appearing this way. I've heard about how a whale falls, so that's when a dead one sinks to the seabed. I've heard about how that's really important as a resource for the deep ocean community.
4: Yeah, it's absolutely. It's quite fascinating how this decomposition actually influences so many animals. So at the first stage, for example, larger animals like hagfish and sleeper sharks munch on the soft tissue that can go on for months. After that, animals like bone-eating worms eat all the bones. Then the rest of the bones and tissues decompose and bacteria breaks down the fat in the bones, which invertebrates like muscles eat. So it's really feeding basically everything down there, and that might go on for a very long time. And then when there's nothing left to eat, the remaining bone becomes like a reef, offering a hard surface for certain filter feeders to anchor to.
3: Have either of you watched the sped up videos?
5: Yes,
3: whale decomposition on the seabed. It's a whole genre, Katie. I really recommend it.
4: I've really been missing out. Oh. I can't believe I'm doing this story. I haven't seen that this is a thing.
3: This is such a thing. I mean, obviously it's not a real-time thing, but you know, you get it on kind of top speed. Wow. And it's fascinating watching this thing being picked apart. So this group that found this enormous whale graveyard, is this the beginning of hunting for whale graveyards for them?
4: I think so. So they're going to look under the feeding grounds now of other beaked whales. Basically, you know, could there be other funneled areas, that sort of thing? Might that be a way to find other whale graveyards? Because, as I say, if that's where they live, it's also likely where they'll die too. And those sea trenches could indeed house a huge host of biodiversity.
3: Kai, I know in Germany there was a incident recently with Timmy the whale. Do you want to tell the World Service about what happened there?
5: Yeah, it was big news here. So this was in April, May, and it was a beached whale. And it was one of those stories that really pitted kind of the scientists and scientific advice against politicians and a little bit against public opinion. So there were a lot of scientists that were basically saying, look, the most humane thing to do here is to let the whale die or even kill it. And there's probably very little you can do, but there was a huge effort to try and get Timmy back into the sea. It was quite the circus. And ultimately, they did manage to put Timmy back in the sea, and then he resurfaced a little bit later and had died. It was an interesting example where scientific advice, you know, gets ignored in this kind of very concrete way.
3: Yeah, I get it, because it's such a big creature and everyone's watching it thinking, surely we can do something to help.
5: Yeah, and now one of the science journalists I know here in Germany, she went and watched the whale being the autopsy on the whale, and wrote a big piece about you know, all the sights and sounds of seeing this.
3: I watched a whale autopsy during lockdown. I was supposed to go to this lab where they get all of the beached whales. She asks for the ears, and she dissects the ear to look for damage to their hearing, because it's thought that's a big factor in why a lot of these whales are beaching. And because there was lockdown and I wasn't allowed to literally go to their lab, I don't know, she just got her phone up and we just did this fascinating sort of 2-hour live stream autopsy of a whale ear.
4: Wow.
3: The things you end up doing in this job. Thank you, Kai, and thank you, Katie. Listeners, any thoughts? You can send them to unexpected@bbc.co.uk. That, of course, is the email to reach our inbox. And we've been going through the inbox and you've all been chipping in with your lovely emails, also your texts. I've got a lovely postcard here. Here's some of our favourites. A couple of weeks ago, in our mango-inspired episode, I asked you for your invasive recipes after we discussed the invasive red claw crayfish, which is causing problems in southern Africa.
5: He writes, here in Florida, lionfish, especially in the Tampa Bay area, are extremely invasive and do loads of damage. But since there's so many, one of the most popular foods at restaurants is lionfish tacos. Many places let you catch them on the dock of the restaurant, then they cook it for you because you need to cut it up in a specific way as to not get the spines in the meat.
3: I love that the restaurants are getting the customers to do the work of catching the fish first too. I do follow a social media account that just spears lionfish, and it's really compelling. It's just these guys who decided that rather than taking tourists around, I mean, they could make an entire career of just cleaning up the reef from this invasive species. Talking of lionfish, listener Christian also sent in a recipe, so it's clearly a popular invasive meal. He wrote, here in the Twin Island Republic of Trinidad and Tobago, specifically in our sister island Tobago, the lionfish is a venomous invasive animal that's quite damaging to the coral reef. Luckily, when prepared properly, the lionfish is a delicacy in Tobago that's said to taste like grouper or snapper. You can eat it by itself or mix it with a number of foods to make a tasty combo. I want to know what those tasty combos are, Christian. Moving on to the postcard. Look at that. Thank you to listener Steve, who sent us a postcard of Ian, the Patagonian burrowing parrot. Ian lives in the Tracy Avery in Utah in the United States. And as the name suggests, burrowing parrots live in elaborate burrows that they carve out of cliff faces. I love parrots. One day I will own my parrot empire. Thank you so much to everyone who sends us messages and emails. I'm so delighted, particularly any kind of, I'm very old school, so like any letters or postcards are brilliant. We're building up a really good stamp collection too. The contact information is unexpected@bbc.co.uk, or you can WhatsApp us or send a voice note. That number is +44 330 678 3080, and the postcard address is Unexpected Elements, BBC World Service, Cardiff, CF10 4GA, in the UK. Don't go anywhere, we're going to be right back after this.
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3: We don't just get letters and emails from our listeners, we also get questions. And being a helpful bunch, we like to find an answer. It's time for Ask the Unexpected. And let's take a listen to this week's question.
8: Hi, I'm David from Cairns, Northern Australia. My question is this. Why is it that if I have a snooze for even 5 or 10 minutes during the course of the day, that I have terrible trouble sleeping that night? In fact, I may not sleep properly at all for the whole night just because I've had that little snooze. And why is it that some people can snooze any time and wake up and not have this issue?
3: Good question, David. Okay, to help solve David's query, we have had a look through our science directories and we've called up Professor Tang Dang Vu at Concordia University in Montreal, Canada. He explains what's going on in our bodies to make us feel sleepy in the first place.
9: Sleep pressure is a concept that explains how we regulate our sleep-wake cycle. So our propensity to sleep is depending on two main factors. The pressure for sleep, which is basically the accumulation of different chemical substances in the brain that will facilitate sleep onset and that will really reflect the need for recovery after a certain amount of wakefulness. And the second factor is your biological clock, which is basically how your sleep is regulated by the light and the day-night cycle. So this sleep pressure is very important because anything that interrupts this accumulation during the day, such as nap, will decrease this pressure to some extent. For a lot of people, 5 or 10 minutes of nap earlier during the day wouldn't make a big difference. But for some people, particularly those who have a tendency to already have sleep problems at night, this could really exacerbate them.
3: So napping in the day takes away some of that sleep pressure that builds up when you're awake, meaning that when bedtime rolls around, your body isn't quite as ready to sleep as it should be. But what about the second part of David's question? Why can some people have a snooze and still be fine at night?
9: I think it's also important to remember that if you do feel the need to nap during the day, and particularly if you feel the need to nap multiple times or for a longer period of time than 5 minutes, this may reflect some sleep disorders that make your sleep at night less refreshing. So this is why, yeah, some people can nap anytime and for any duration. Well, that can be seen as an advantage, but that can also be a reflection of maybe that your sleep is either disrupted by disorders such as sleep apnea, for example, or maybe that you don't have enough sleep at night just because you don't dedicate enough time or because you sleep less than what your brain requires.
3: Okay, this makes a lot of sense. So my flatmate, who is amazing at napping, can sleep just like that, doesn't really sleep well at night. Kai, Katie, you nappers? Maybe a brief one after too many potatoes, carb coma?
5: I mean, it's interesting what he said, because I'm definitely the kind of person who sleeps very well at night. Never had trouble with that, but I'm not a napper at all. Never have been.
4: I'm the opposite. I love a nap, but if I wake up at sort of like 4 a.m., I can't get back. And I don't know as well if that's like psychological, but the other part of all of this that's interesting to me too is, what about coffee? Because, you know, some people have one coffee, they're massively impacted. Others can just drink it all night and they don't even care.
3: Yeah, so I was checking with this. So I'm on a decaf tea because it's the afternoon where I am. And my learned colleague on the World Service, Claudia Hammond, told me that 10% of people are insensitive to caffeine in teas and coffees. So if you've got loved ones that will merrily drink a cup of tea just before going to bed and it doesn't seem to affect their sleep, they might be in that 10%. Thank you, David, for sending in your question. And thank you, Professor Tang Dang Fu, for the answer. And listeners, if you have any question, and AI, which is causing a chip shortage, is also coming up with a shortage of decent answers for you, we're here and we can't wait to hear from you. So we've been talking about chips in this episode. So before we go, I am going to make the case for the magic potato being a secret superfood. And to help me with that, I have the extensive BBC World Service archives. So it certainly helped that last week, the food chain on the BBC World Service produced a lovely biography of the potato, which for 5 points comes from which country?
4: Peru.
3: Yay! Points to everyone. So, yes, it comes from Peru. So let's hear from biologist Julian Soto from the International Potato Centre in Lima, Peru, speaking to the host of the food chain, Ruth Alexander, about the diversity of the potato.
10: In the market, you can find around 5 different varieties. But in the nature, in the farm, you can identify around 4,000 different varieties of potato, native varieties.
3: Gosh.
10: This is a huge diversity that is not really known by the common people, especially in the market.
11: And you spend a lot of time out there in the fields with farming communities. How many varieties would a farmer typically grow?
10: Yeah, in different communities, in different farmers, you can identify from 100 to 500 varieties from each farmer.
11: Really?
10: Yeah. They can maintain a huge amount of varieties, around 500.
11: Why are farmers so committed to making this effort to grow such a wide variety of potatoes?
10: For the farmers, for the Andean farmers, potato is just not only food. Potato is part of his family. They maintain the variety that his father maintained or his grandfather maintained. So they like to maintain all this diversity they want to conserve because it's part of his culture.
11: It's personal.
10: Yeah, it's something that they say. The potato is not only food, it's part of his family.
3: Potato as part of the family is a culture that I can get behind. So we talk about the potato often in a sort of slightly dismissive tone because potatoes are thought of as an empty carb. And so it was fascinating to learn how badly this vegetable has been treated, as dietitian Candida Robello from Louisiana University explains.
12: The potato has been maligned. Potatoes don't cause weight gain and they don't cause type 2 diabetes. And actually, as a matter of fact, potatoes contain a host of nutrients, potassium and dietary fiber. The dietary fiber of the skin contributes to the overall dietary fiber content of the potato. But potatoes have a high in vitamin C, they have high potassium in magnesium, in vitamin B6. These are all contained within the flesh of the potato.
3: In fact, Professor Robello has done studies where she fed people as a replacement for 40% of their meat or fish. She fed them either that percentage in beans or potatoes, and she saw no weight gain or glucose spike, which is, you know, repeated spikes are supposed to be something that triggers diabetes. She saw no difference between what was going on with the bean group and the potato group, although when you talk about the two foods, beans have this fantastic reputation as a health food that potatoes just don't have. So could potatoes, given what we've heard, could they be a single diet food that you could survive off?
12: You know, you actually could. The potato, which is surprising, has very small quantities of protein, but that protein is of a very high quality. So it is equivalent to eating soybeans or eggs, for that matter. These are high quality protein. It is very little. So if you eat a large amount of potatoes, then you would get sufficient protein.
3: Who knew? I mean, social media is currently absolutely full of people trying to put protein in everything. And I didn't know that potatoes contain protein, and I look forward to mashed potato being, you know, the new thing that protein bros chug at the gym. I remember reading once that you could, I think it was peanut butter, you could sort of get pretty much all of your nutrients from just mainly eating peanut butter. It turns out that potato is also one of those things that you can mainly live off. And, of course, the fact that you can live off just potato has caused massive problems in the past. Do either of you know what I'm referring to?
5: The Great Famine, I imagine?
3: Yes, I'm talking about the Irish potato famine of 1845, which lost the country 20-25% of the population. 1 million people died in it, and 1 to 2 million migrated out of the country. And it was all because their economy and their diet was so based on potatoes and a particular form of potato that was absolutely obliterated by this blight that came in. It was Phytophthora
5: infestans.
3: Oh, there we go. You know your baddies. So do you know where Phytophthora infestans came from?
5: Maybe from the same place as the potato?
3: Yes, I didn't know this, but so it's been a source of discussion for decades, actually, where this pathogen originated from. And there are two possible sources. One was Mexico and one was the Andes. And it was last year there was genome sequencing that strongly suggested that it was the Andes. Which makes a lot of sense, right? It's the place that the potato came from, so it makes sense that that's where the potato pathogen came from too. All of which potato chat has taken us to the end of today's show, all inspired by the headline that the price of computer chips in our phones and computers are set to skyrocket. And off the back of that, we've found out about the researchers that grew a cervix on a chip. We've discovered that scientists are breeding potatoes to make them safer when fried. We've learnt that seagulls love a potato and strategies for outwitting them. And we've delved into the whale graveyard in the Indian Ocean. And of course, why some people can nap, discussed lionfish recipes, and just unveiled the magic of the potato. Kai, top fact from today?
5: Ooh, I think that gulls are kleptoparasites. I just love it.
3: Yep.
5: I'm gonna call everybody in my life who wants some of my food a kleptoparasite from now on.
3: Katie, top fact.
4: I love that now I can eat potatoes in reckless abandon and know that I'm doing good things for my muscles. And I'm really pleased about the rebrand of the potato.
3: Thank you so much to my panel for today. I'm off to open a family pack of crisps, maybe the prawn cocktail ones that Kai doesn't like. And whilst I do that, thank you so much, Kai Cooperschmidt in Berlin, Germany.
5: Danke, Mani. Guten Appetit.
3: Danke. And also thank you, Katie Silver in Sydney, Australia.
4: Thanks, Mani.
3: I'm Marnie Chesterton. The producer was Alice Lipscomb-Southwell with Sophie Ormison, Lucy Davis and Robbie Wojciechowski. Do join us next week for more unexpected elements.

0: 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A corner in Louisville, where one couple had their first kiss. 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

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It's published by Smithsonian Folkways Recordings, the institution's record label. 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And it's easy to see why they wanted to publish this album, which takes Chinese folk songs and American

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0: Summer nights are clearly special to us as human beings in the way that we have honored them in our arts. While there's plenty of poetry and music about the stillness and beauty of a winter's night, ask yourself, how many popular songs can you think of that are about winter nights compared to summer nights? Okay, the reasons for that are a separate discussion for sure. But it's hard to argue that summer nights is special, and so now that summer is here, by whatever way it is that you measure summer's beginning, a special hour of summer night music ahead on this hour of Extra Eclectic. I'm Steve Seal.

0: Musica Celestis, music of the heavens, from Aaron J. Curtis, played there by the Minnesota Orchestra, conducted by A.G. Owe. Once again, thanks to Jennifer Allen, who puts together the playlists here on the show every week. I'm Steve Seal. It's Extra Eclectic.
1: History is more than what is written in the textbooks, from military correspondence and personal narratives to shifting accounts of the era. The scholarly study of Black Americans in the Civil War is undergoing re-examination. On June 28th, from 2 to 4 p.m., the Huntsville-Madison County Historical Society at the downtown branch of the Huntsville-Madison County Public Library for current perspectives on Black Americans in the Civil War.
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0: The Palladian Ensemble playing Trio Sonata No. 1 by J.S. 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
0: In 2019, Eugenia Zuckerman was diagnosed with Alzheimer's, and she started writing, something she had been doing her whole life. And eventually, she released a memoir. And in it, she opens up about her childhood, about her vulnerability, being afraid of public failure. And of course, she talks about her diagnosis and the initial resistance she felt and how she's coped. Eventually, there was acceptance for Zuckerman about the reality of living with Alzheimer's. It's a really powerful story. The name of her memoir is called Like Falling Through a Cloud. Eugenia Zuckerman performs with the Shanghai Quartet, music here by Alberto Ginastera.

0: The Philadelphia Orchestra, led by Yannick Nezet-Séguin, with Sergei Rachmaninoff's Symphonic Dances.
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0: There's no concrete evidence, but many people believe the motivation for that music was Johannes Brahms's frustrated love for his friend, Clara Schumann. Love Song Waltzes by Brahms, performed there by the Leipzig Gewandhaus Orchestra under conductor Ricardo Chailly. Keep your dancing shoes on. We'll hear a collection of waltzes by French composer Maurice Ravel coming up in about 20 minutes.
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0: from the 1960s movie The Leopard, some selections from the film score by Nino Rota. Ricardo Muti conducted the Philharmonic of La Scala on Music Through the Night. 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
0: Trumpeter Mary Elizabeth Bowden joins the Cassia Ensemble for a performance of music by Germaine Taillefer.

0: Emperor, Beethoven's Piano Concerto No. 5, performed by Yundi and the Berlin Philharmonic under conductor Daniel Harding.
1: The Weisberg Baptist Choir and Orchestra will present an American celebration on Wednesday, July 1st at 6:15 p.m. in the Weisberg Worship Center. 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

0: Tchaikovsky conducted the premiere of his Symphony No. 6 just 9 days before he died. That symphony is called Pathétique, and we just heard the fourth movement. Yannick Nezet-Séguin conducted the Rotterdam Philharmonic Orchestra on Music Through the Night. An oboe concerto still to come, and music that's a bit of a souvenir from the composer's trip to Brazil. That's on in 20 minutes. I hope you can stick around.
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0: Inspired by Altorino Respighi's trip to Brazil, that was Brazilian Impressions, performed by the Philharmonia Orchestra under conductor Jeffrey Simon.
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0: Stop and smell the roses. It's a cliche you've heard. Have you lived it? It's a reminder to enjoy the little things, to live in the moment, which of course is sometimes easier said than done. With this music, we'll transport you to an actual rose garden where you can take a little time for yourself. Enjoy the colorful blooms around you, appreciate their beauty, and say thanks to nature for always giving us what we need, a chance to reset. Head to a summer garden that's in full bloom, coming up in about 15 minutes. Actually, why wait to spend time in nature? This is a piano piece by Amy Beach called Dance of the Flowers.

0: Frederick Delius got inspiration from the garden at his summer home in France when he wrote that music called In a Summer Garden. Andrew Davis conducted the BBC Symphony Orchestra on Music Through the Night. Music by an American composer who was unofficially, kind of casually mentored by Aaron Copland, coming up in just a minute.
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0: Jerome Maras was born in 1913 in Brooklyn, New York, Aaron Copland's backyard. And when he was in his mid-20s, Maras met Aaron Copland and joined his Young Composers group. Aaron Copland was really supportive of Maras and even helped to steer him towards Hollywood, where Maras would go on to work in film for 20-ish years and win at least one Academy Award. His symphonic works are few, but that's what we'll hear from Maras tonight. Variations on a Waltz for Orchestra.

0: Guitar Sonatina by Manuel Ponce, performed by Manuel Barrueco.
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3: Good morning, Tennessee Valley. 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Terry. From city streets and suburban neighborhoods to farms, forests, and river towns across the Tennessee Valley, we are here to help you start your day informed, engaged, and connected. Coming up this hour, the informative and entertaining show about all things geeky or weird is back with a delicious episode that you'll just eat up. 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Katie and Marsha of Let's Get Weird have a two-part story for you on their recent trip to the Huntsville Botanical Garden, where they looked more closely at carnivorous plants like Venus flytraps. Feed me. Musical fans will get it. All this and more right here on Tennessee Valley Mornings on 89.3 WLRH. News is next.
4: BBC News with Emily Thomas. The head of the United Nations has called on the world to act fast to limit global warming as a deadly heat wave continues to intensify in Western Europe. Speaking in London, Antonio Guterres warned fossil fuels were driving a simultaneous climate and energy crisis.
5: Climate chaos is accelerating before our eyes. We have just lived through the 11 hottest years ever recorded. And today, this city and far beyond are experiencing the hottest day of the year with higher temperatures to come. London isn't just calling, it's cooking. We must act with far greater urgency to strictly limit the magnitude and duration of any overshoot beyond 1.5 degrees.
4: France has just recorded its hottest night since records began nearly 80 years ago, while Italy has declared highest level alerts in 15 cities. Belgium has issued 5 visas to a Taliban delegation to attend a European Union meeting on migration in Brussels. The Afghan officials are reportedly due to arrive today. It would be the first time the EU has hosted the Taliban since the group seized power in Afghanistan 5 years ago. And Barasan Etarajan reports.
6: The decision to invite the Taliban has drawn criticism, with rights groups urging the Commission to cancel the planned meeting. However, Brussels has denied that hosting the group is tantamount to recognizing the government in Kabul. Earlier this month, the European Union's migration chief, Magnus Brunner, said the bloc had no other option than to talk to the Taliban about returning irregular migrants to Afghanistan. EU countries received about 1 million asylum applications filed by Afghans between 2013 and 2024. About half as many were approved over that period.
4: Iran's President Masoud Pezeshkian is visiting Pakistan a day after opening talks with the US produced a roadmap towards a final peace agreement. Pakistan has been acting as a key mediator. President Pezeshkian said progress depended on adhering to precise obligations. The United Nations has warned that a planned US withdrawal of HIV and AIDS funding for South Africa could cost lives. The head of UNAIDS said she was saddened by the decision. Pumza Filani reports. UNAIDS head Winnie Byanyima said the broader cuts on aid also risked reversing decades of progress made against HIV. While South Africa does not rely on the US for funding for its HIV drug program, which is the largest in the world, aid organizations locally have said the impact of the loss of funding will affect other programs. The program PEPFAR, or President's Emergency Plan for AIDS Relief, has been running in the country for nearly 22 years and provided over $400 million a year to South Africa.
7: BBC News. South Korea has offered to accept North Korean prisoners of war who fought for Russia and were captured in Ukraine. Seoul's foreign ministry said it was trying to facilitate the transfer of soldiers quickly. Two North Korean troops were captured by Ukrainian forces in January. It's not clear whether they've expressed interest in being sent to South Korea. Human rights groups in Pakistan have condemned life sentences given to two prominent ethnic Baloch activists. On Monday, a court convicted Mahram Baloch and Sibghatullah Shah of terrorism and involvement in the killing of a soldier during a protest by the Baloch Unity Committee 2 years ago. They both denied the charges. Bolivia's former leader, Evo Morales, has announced the temporary removal of roadblocks that have choked roads for 50 days as part of protests against President Rodrigo Paz. On Saturday, Mr. Paz declared a state of emergency that allowed the military to clear the blockades. Severe shortages of fuel, food and medicine have begun to ease. The roadblocks were erected by workers and indigenous people who make up Mr. Morales' power base. US media reports suggest a ransom note sent after the abduction of the mother of the American television presenter Savannah Guthrie claimed that she had died. The note was one of two addressed to the family of 84-year-old Nancy Guthrie. Here's David Willis.
8: The first, received the day after their mother went missing, contained specific details about her home and its surroundings. The second note, which followed public warnings that the 84-year-old was in poor health and in need of prescription medication, made no repeat of the ransom demand, and reports here are now suggesting it instead contained an admission that Nancy Guthrie had subsequently died, along with an apology to the family, in which the possible kidnappers expressed regret at her passing.
7: That was the latest world news from the BBC.
9: 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With your Tennessee Valley News Update, I'm Katie Gannaway. Last week, Alabama Port Authority Director and CEO Doug Otto announced that the city of Montgomery is opening an intermodal rail facility next year, connecting to the port of Mobile. AL.com notes that there is an intermodal rail center at Huntsville International Airport, where the Port Authority helps to supply the defense and aerospace industries here. It has reported a $7 billion impact on the Madison County economy for the year. The Port Authority is looking into connecting the seaport in Mobile to North Alabama via a new inland rail depot, but no location has been shared thus far. The Homeowners Association at Edgewater in Madison still plans to utilize methods of euthanasia in an attempt to control the population of Canadian geese in their community. The Heritage Plantation HOA now has approval from the U.S. Department of Agriculture to use such methods. In a statement, the HOA wrote, quote, "Despite our best efforts, the situation has escalated from a property nuisance to a severe health and safety crisis, with the current population exceeding 500 geese. Protesters tell WHNT News they're hopeful the HOA instead will pursue more non-lethal options." And Huntsville Transit invites job seekers to its driver recruitment job fair and open house on Wednesday, June 24th. From 11 a.m. to 2 p.m. at its office on Church Street, prospective bus operators will learn about paid CDL training, competitive salaries, comprehensive benefits, and how bus drivers contribute toward Huntsville's growth and accessibility. 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
3: Thank you, Katie, for that local news brief. Now let's take a look at the weather. Today looks to be one of the more comfortable days of the week. We'll see a mix of sun and clouds with afternoon highs in the lower 80s. Humidity levels will remain noticeable but not oppressive, and most locations should stay dry through the day except for the occasional shower. Tonight will be relatively pleasant for late June, with temperatures dropping into the lower 60s. By tomorrow, temperatures begin a gradual climb back toward the mid-80s, and we'll see a return of isolated showers and thunderstorms. That pattern continues through Thursday and Friday. You're with R.L. Terry here on Tennessee Valley Mornings. Coming up next, Katie and Marsha of Let's Get Weird, the show about all things geeky and weird, has a two-part episode that you'll just eat up, if you're a plant, that is. You'll be transported to the Huntsville Botanical Garden, where Katie and Marsha look more closely at carnivorous plants like Audrey 2. Feed me. Musical fans will get it. Tennessee Valley Mornings continues next.
10: Hold on.
11: I am so sorry. No, you're fine. I thought you were stuck.
10: Okay, I'm okay? Stuck. No, I'm fine. I got hooked
11: hands
10: up on a...
11: and feet.
10: One foot was in, the rest of me not.

0: Now, don't worry, no hosts were physically damaged in the making of this segment.
1: Although my dignity may still be somewhere near the fern trail. But, you know, I've rubbed some dirt on it and I walked it
0: off.
1: As
0: you do.
1: Yeah. So let's start the show, shall we? It's Tuesday morning, which means it's time for another adventure with Let's Get Weird with Katie and Marcia.
0: And this week, we took our quest for all things weird and wonderful over to the Huntsville Botanical Garden.
1: We wanted to discover some of the strangest, most fascinating plants growing right here in the Tennessee Valley.
0: We started our journey at the Huntsville Botanical Garden Welcome Center, where we met up with Carolina Sawicka, a horticulture educator at the garden, and Maggie Bass from the plant science team.
1: They promised to show us some plants that are anything but ordinary.
0: So naturally, we climbed aboard a shuttle and headed out to explore.
2: What kind of training did you have to be able to know all these plants?
3: So I went to school for environmental science and sustainability. So I was actually going to do LEED certifications of buildings. And I kind of fell into the plant world a little bit. And from there, it was a lot of hiking, doing it myself, kind of doing research on certain plants and essentially a self-taught, but I've worked with plants for 10 years, so over time you gather knowledge. I used to do trail restoration, and you have to learn good plant from bad plant when you're out there. I did get a second-degree chemical burn from hogweed. So definitely learn your plants and wear some gloves because that was fun. Plants do attack, so please be careful.
4: Even the mere mention of the word is sufficient to induce panic.
3: Hogweed. And then from there, I actually went into hydroponic farming, and then I ended up teaching about that as an educator, and then this job, I'm a horticultural educator, so it kind of combines the love of both, education as well as plants. Maggie?
5: Yeah. So I studied biology, and I became an aquatic plant biologist in Florida, but I've always been gardening, enthusiastic about edible plants, native plants. And so I decided to transition to terrestrial plants. And so I ended up here at the garden as a gardener, and then I became the natural areas horticulturalist. All of the wooded areas, that's kind of where we hang out most. Yeah.
1: It's like you have a dream job.
3: Yes, yes, we do. Gets a little warm at times, but it's a dream
5: and
3: job.
5: And cold.
3: And really cold.
5: And rainy, wet.
3: Yeah.
5: Buggy.
3: Yeah.
5: Lots of bugs.
1: So a semi-dream job.
3: We love the plants. We can stop here for a second. I'll give you a sniff of this guy.
1: We're smelling plants.
3: We're in the Cedar Glades smelling plants. It is not native. It is questionable on whether it's invasive or not. Unfortunately, a lot of plants that we have planted over time have turned out to be invasive. That's how we got privet in the area. That's how we got, you know, our Japanese honeysuckle, and it's a big problem in our natural areas.
1: So you want us to smell a plant, and it does not have flowers on it.
3: Nope, not yet.
1: Why does it smell like peanut butter?
3: So this is called a peanut butter bush. It comes from China. It has a little bit of medicinal uses. We don't really use it here. We use it as an ornamental, and it does smell like peanut butter when you break open the leaves. But also, if you're not with a horticulturalist or a gardener, please do not rip our plants. Thank you.
6: Well, how would you like to have someone come along and pick something off of you?
7: Oh, dear.
3: Onward. Onward. Yalpon holly. It's a beautiful native plant. You can make tea out of the leaves. It's one of the only plants that has caffeine that's native to the Americas. So there's a whole history about that on there.
1: What is the name of that plant again? Because I would like to plant it.
3: Yalpon holly. It comes in many shapes and sizes.
0: But there is a line here that says, the holly that makes you vomit, this is untrue. What is the misconception?
3: So back then, during the times of, you know, the Boston Tea Party, before then, it was really expensive to get tea from England to the Americas and to the colonies. Also, the tea from England was a little bitter because it came from China, and the way it was processed, it was really bitter, and it was expensive to get sugar. So you had to drink sugar with your tea or you would get an upset stomach. But instead, they found that you can drink Yaupon Holly. They saw Native Americans brewing tea out of it. But the Royal Society in England got a little mad. They got the Royal Gardener to change the name from Ilex Cassine to Ilex Vomitoria. So it was a whole, you know, a sassy, like, a situation that happened. Yeah, drama around plants, you know. So when people saw that it was Ilex vomitoria, and Native Americans used it to make this thing called black drink. Black drink also had other components that did make you, you know, purge what was in your stomach. But that was not because of this yaupon. It was because other things that they had mixed into it. Yaupon tea is still available to purchase. Yaupon Brothers is the company, I think, that still makes it, but you can get it from other places as well. But that's the one that I always see popping up.
2: Is that hemlock I see over there?
5: Yes.
2: That is poisonous,
5: no,
2: correct?
5: No.
2: No.
5: So there's poison hemlock, which is in the carrot family, and then this is Canadian hemlock, which is a evergreen tree that grows all the way up to Canada. One of my favorite trees, actually. Mm-hmm. You can make tea from the needles. It's high in vitamin C. Mm-hmm.
3: The needles that come out that are bright, bright green, same thing with pine needles and spruces, all of that, like the bright green tips are often made into like natural sodas because they're fermented, or just made into teas because of the vitamin C content.
2: Very cool. Okay, so I know I am, because I was thinking that all hemlocks were, you know, danger.
5: We haven't moved from this one spot, and we're just identifying it.
2: All right, let's move right along.
5: There's too much to see.
2: There is.
5: This is jewelweed. It has a little orange flower, and what's fun about the seed pods is they're, like, spring-loaded, so when they're nice and ready, their mode of seed dispersal is that they just spring open and it's very explosive and really fun, actually.
3: It often grows next to poison ivy, so this is one of the cures for poison ivy. So if you touch poison ivy, you would take the leaf and macerate it of the jewelweed, which means just crush it up and kind of get the juices out of the leaf, and then apply it to where you have poison, where you have touched poison ivy, to prevent it from kind of those oils activating and irritating your skin. It could also be used as afterwards. You know, sometimes you don't know when you touch poison ivy, and then you get a rash of some on my arm right now. So you would take the jewelweed, you would crush it up, and then use it as a treatment for that as well to stop the itching.
2: And they grow together?
3: Yep.
5: They do. Mm-hmm. They're both generalists. They share similar habitats. Oh. Yeah.
3: Mm-hmm. So it's a poison and a cure right next to one another, which is pretty cool.
2: Seriously, the scent of peanut butter is still stuck in my nose bone.
0: Ooh. Well, we saw a lot of fascinating plants, but we haven't seen Audrey 2 yet.
2: Or a plant that has won awards at the Huntsville Botanical Garden and not for beauty.
0: Stick around for part 2 as we explore the creepy plants at the garden.

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1: Coming up next on Tennessee Valley Mornings is the latest from Marketplace Tech. 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I'm R.L. 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
2: A Silicon Valley priest is working to make AI moral. 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I'm Megan McCarty-Carino.
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2: In late May, Pope Leo XIV released Magnifica Humanitas. His first papal encyclical is an appeal for a more human-centered approach to artificial intelligence. Joining him at the Vatican for the unveiling was Anthropic co-founder Chris Ola and Father Brendan McGuire, pastor at St. Simon Parish in Silicon Valley. He joined the priesthood after a career in tech and co-founded the Institute of Technology, Ethics, and Culture, a joint initiative of the Vatican and Santa Clara University. He's one of a handful of religious leaders Anthropic has consulted on building ethics into AI.
4: In fall of last year, Chris Olay, through a mutual friend, Brian Green, contacted me and said, look, I want to make contact with Rome and with the Vatican. And that was the beginning of our deep partnership and dialogue. And basically they were saying, you know, we're building this technology and in a couple of years, we're not clear if we're going to be able to continue to control it. It is so vast and so powerful. We need help. He says, we're mathematicians, we're programmers. And I think you can help us get help from other religions as well. So it was appeal for accompaniment, appeal for dialogue, appeal for help. So I knew at that moment, that meeting, that this was the moment, in a sense, I was, you know, had been prepared for. And so all my previous connections, all my previous technology, all my previous theology and pastor came to bear in that moment, and I leaned in hard.
2: Why do you think it's so important for the church to take such an active role in the discussion about AI, the development of AI, the path of AI right now?
4: Chris Olay was on the Pope's panel in Rome said it best, I think. And he said it with great humility and great courage, because it took great courage to accept that invitation to go and stand on the same platform as the Pope. And he said this, he said, look, I know it's strange to say this, but he said, you know, I come to you with conflicting incentives. We have global, geopolitical, global incentives. We have financial and profitability incentives, and then the old incentive of sin, of pride and greed. And he said, even with us, with people of goodwill inside these companies, which he said, I believe there are many, he says, we still are influenced by those incentives. What we need is people outside those incentives who wish to put pressure on us to do the right thing for the right reason. I believe as a church, we are positioned well for that, and particularly the Holy Father, because he speaks to the whole world. And I think the governments across the world aren't necessarily leaning into regulation like they used to before. And so they have different incentives. They're political incentives. The only incentive we have is for the common good, for the dignity of every human person.
2: That's Father Brendan McGuire of St. Simon in Los Altos, California. Daniel Shin produced this episode. I'm Megan McCarty-Carino, and that's Marketplace Tech. This is APM.
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1: 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Terry. Coming up, we have a word from our friends at the Huntsville-Madison County Public Library System, followed by a look at the environment by the folks at the Climate Connections Desk. 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
1: I'm Dr. Anthony Lizowitz, and this is Climate Connections. Ryan Reed is from the Karuk, Hoopa, and Yurok tribes in California. Growing up, he learned how his people long used intentional fire to keep landscapes healthy.
2: But we were never able to actually go out and do those things.
1: In the early 1900s, states and the Forest Service began mandating that all fires be suppressed, effectively outlawing indigenous fire practices. The Forest Service has since reversed those policies, but their legacy remains. Many areas are overgrown with trees and brush that fuel severe fires, and the risks are growing as the climate warms. In 2020, after a deadly wildfire near his home, Reed became a wildland firefighter with the Forest Service, a job he held for 4 summers. He says at times it felt contradictory.
2: Fighting fire for an agency that have historically marginalized and oppressed my people.
1: But he wanted to help keep people safe. And now he's tackling the root of the problem by helping reduce the risk of intense fires. He co-founded Fire Generation Collaborative, a youth-led organization. The group educates people on the beneficial uses of fire and advocates for indigenous land management practices to build a more resilient future for all. Climate Connections is produced by the Yale Center for Environmental Communication. To learn more about climate change, visit climateconnections.org.
3: You're listening to Tennessee Valley Mornings. I'm your host, R.L. Terry. Coming up next, Bob Nance is here with your latest political and civic news throughout the Tennessee Valley. Then your news update from the Associated Press. Later, part 2 of Katie and Marsha's visit to the Huntsville Botanical Garden, where they explored the world of carnivorous plants, also known as pitcher plants. 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
4: With the Tennessee Valley Political Roundup, I'm Bob Nance. On this day in 1933, David Lilienthal took the helm of the Tennessee Valley Authority as one of the first 3 directors of that new agency. Lilienthal was a proponent of public power infrastructure and opposed the idea of creating a monopoly structure of for-profit power companies as the electric grid expanded nationwide. His vision shaped the structure of much of the Tennessee River Valley and extended areas by building flood control systems, dams, and navigable waterways that still affect daily life in the area. Yesterday, the TVA released its 25-year energy roadmap called the Integrated Resource Plan. This IRP includes extending the life of coal-fired power plants, expanding the use of methane-fueled generators, and adds 3 to 20 gigawatts of solar energy, including more than 5 gigawatts of energy storage systems. While previous drafts had included sundowning more of the coal-burning infrastructure, the TVA is preparing for a wave of high-power, low-density solar energy, including more than 5 gigawatts of energy storage systems. While previous drafts had included sundowning more of the coal-burning infrastructure, the TVA is preparing for a wave of high-power, low-density industry, such as data centers, and that is

0: 20th. To add your voice in support or opposition to this new direction, you can go to tva.com/IRP or send an email to irp@tva.gov. 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Today at 6 p.m., the Locust Fork Town Council meets at the Town Hall, 34 Town Hall Road. At 7 p.m. tonight, the Hartsell City Council meets at City Hall on Chestnut Street. On Thursday, the Hanceville City Council meets at 5:30 p.m. And the Huntsville City Council also meets at 5:30 p.m. in the Council Chambers at City Hall in downtown Huntsville. This has been the Tennessee Valley Political Roundup. I'm Bob Nance. 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
1: AP News, I'm Marcela Sanchez. Iran's president is traveling to Pakistan today for talks with officials who have been mediating negotiations between Tehran and Washington on a permanent end to the war in the Middle East. His visit follows high-level negotiations in Switzerland yesterday, led by Vice President J.D. Vance and Iran's parliamentary speaker, Mohammed Bagher Khalibaf. Meanwhile, Iran's foreign ministry says no visit has been scheduled for UN inspectors to visit Iran's bombed nuclear sites. AP correspondent Charles de Ledesma reports.
2: The sites in question are those earlier bombed by the US at a news conference in Tehran. Baghaei's remarks appear to cut against those made by US Vice President J.D. Vance, who said negotiations in Switzerland won an agreement for the IAEA to visit Iranian sites. The IAEA has been in and out of Iran since Israel's 12-day war against Iran in 2025, but has not been granted access to the bombed enriched sites targeted by America in that war. At the news conference, asked specifically about Iran buying American agricultural products, Baghaei said Iran would decide on what it would import based on prices and quality. I'm Charles de Ledesma.
1: The Pentagon has told senators it needs roughly $80 billion, mostly to cover the cost of the U.S. war against Iran. That would be in addition to a sizable boost in defense spending that President Trump is seeking. A ransom note related to the disappearance of Nancy Guthrie says the 84-year-old was dead, and those who kidnapped her did not mean to kill her, but she died shortly after her disappearance. CNN and other news organizations are reporting the news, citing law enforcement sources. Nancy Guthrie is the mother of Today Show host Savannah Guthrie. The Pima County Sheriff's Department in Arizona declined to comment. This is AP News. The National Guard and Park Police are patrolling the reflecting pool near the Lincoln Memorial as its coating peels.
3: The patrols follow President Trump's claim of multiple arrests for damage to the pool's liner.
4: Now, I can't help it if somebody goes in with a knife and starts hacking it up. And we also have pictures of it.
3: The president has blamed the problems on sick, deranged people. He has not backed up claims the lining was deliberately peeled or cut. The administration faces a self-imposed July 4th deadline to fix a botched renovation.
4: In fact, if you go over there right now, it looks very good.
3: The president claims fertilizer was put in the water, and it's been cleaned up.
4: They vacuum it out. They vacuum it very carefully out, and it'll be back to health pretty soon.
3: David Hearn was among those arrested. He says he's a curious citizen. He reached down to see what the lining felt like, and it was very rubbery. Ed Donahue, Washington.
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3: 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Coming up next, part two of today's Let's Get Weird segment. Join Katie and Marsha for the show about all things geeky and weird. They continue a topic they began earlier this hour, and you're simply going to eat it up, if you're a plant, that is. Join Katie and Marsha at the Huntsville Botanical Garden, where they are closely looking at carnivorous plants like Audrey 2. Feed me. Musical fans will get it. Tennessee Valley Mornings continues next.

0: So here's the bog with the carnivorous plants.
1: Yes. What is it?
2: The bog of eternal stains.
3: I'm thrilled. You can't see it, but I'm thrilled.
4: I am too. There they are.
3: Okay.
4: This is the moment I've been waiting for.
3: We've all been waiting for.
4: I want to see them eat something.
0: Okay. With these, we often see frogs sitting in them. So they do eat bugs, but they don't eat frogs. They kind of sit in the little pitcher plants, and you can kind of see them poking out. But there is a wasp over there. Ah, it didn't get in there. Mm-hmm.
5: They eat other bugs, so I think that wasp is looking for a meal. But the pitcher plants will attract bugs, and if you look down into the leaves, you'll see it's just a graveyard of bugs. And at the end of the season, it'll be filled right up to the top of bugs.
4: Why do pitcher plants need to eat bugs?
5: So pitcher plants have evolved to grow in bogs or peat bogs where the nutrients are very low in the soil. Because it's such a wet environment, the plant material doesn't really break down and the nutrients don't become available from that stuff breaking down. So the pitcher plants have evolved to attract and digest insects. We also have another carnivorous plant called a sundew, and it's very, very tiny.
0: Ooh, I love
4: very cute. They're really cute. Pitcher plants have flowers as well?
5: Yes, they have flowers. They do have seed dispersal, but they also spread by their rhizomes. So you can see a clump right here.
4: This is so cool. They are tiny.
5: So this is another form of passive trapping. They have these little like honeydew droplets on these sundews, and the tiny little flies get stuck, and then they'll break down from like enzymes, and the plant will absorb the nutrients from the bugs.
4: This is fascinating. Are you fascinated?
3: Absolutely.
5: And bug environments are kind of a rare environment because they're threatened by habitat destruction. So if you encounter pitcher plants out in the wild, you know, leave them be, don't dig them up because they're super cool and you want them in your yard. It's very important to preserve these habitats.
4: And these are native to the state of Alabama?
5: Most of these are native to South Alabama. Okay. And into Florida, the Panhandle, and Georgia.
0: It kind of looks like the kind of the Monstro plant in like the Super Mario World,
5: yeah.
0: Or of course the Little Shop of Horrors, yeah. Monster. Yeah.
4: Feed me, Seymour.
6: Feed me. Feed me.
7: Look, Chowhound. Don't bother me. I got problems of my own.
6: Feed me.
7: I'm sorry, pal. I'm fresh out of blood. Talk to somebody else.
5: When we talked about poaching before, these are one of the most poached plants. So protecting the natural areas that these do grow in, it's a very small circle that of people who know where these actually grow in the wild because they want to protect it because of poachers. Oh.
8: So if you want to set up a terrarium, a little bog terrarium at home, buy them online from a reputable grower, hopefully not somebody who's poached them.
0: Are they in any way related to like Venus flytraps or anything
5: so
0: like that?
5: Venus flytraps are another kind of carnivorous plant, but they have a more active form of trapping where their leaves will close around the bugs. These are more passive. They get stuck in the liquid that are in the pitchers or are stuck to the honeydew on the sundews. This is mallow, or marshmallow, or it's in the hibiscus family, and it's used as a thickener. The roots can be used as a thickener.
3: I thought of another fact about marshmallow. What does it sound like?
4: Hey, marshmallow!
3: Yummy. Yeah! So there is a really, really, really old recipe from a French confectioner that uses the marshmallow root to create marshmallows. So it was like the first recording of a marshmallow actually being created, but it took them 3 days because they had to dry out the root, then get the then boil the root, extract what they needed, and then they could create that marshmallow. So it was a lot of trial and error and took them 3 days to make it. So if you want to challenge yourself to make it, you can, but you know, there's quicker ways these days with gelatin.
5: This plant right here, it's an aquatic plant. It's called American lotus. It'll produce a nice showy flower, and then the petals will fall off and it'll have this seed pod, and the seeds can be peeled and eaten as a snack.
0: What?
5: It's the roots are also
3: edible. Yeah, the roots are tuberous, so they were boiled and eaten, and the seeds were also roasted and made into a drink. But the lotus pods are a very expensive component in floral arrangements.
0: Yeah.
3: So people pay a lot of money for floral pods. But again, no poaching. These seeds are used by wildlife and everything like that. So we want to make sure to leave them out in the wild.
5: If you had a personal pond, you could buy some seeds and start growing them.
3: Yes.
5: And then that is papyrus, and it's not edible, but it was used by the Egyptians to make paper.
0: Right.
4: Mm-hmm. Mm-hmm. Wow. Okay, and then you guys also have like a really big, I don't see it right now because it's probably not mature, but like the big lily pads?
5: That's coming. Yes. So they're small right now. We're growing 3 this year. We had 1 last year. We will be participating in the giant water lily way off at the end of the summer, midsummer.
3: Yeah. One, they start off really small. Victoria Lily, what do we call her? Tori. We call her Tori. So Tori 2.0 is coming out, and to do the way off, we put a bunch of weights on the lily pad, and last year was over 100 pounds that this lily.
5: It was like 176 pounds.
3: Yeah.
4: It could hold that much. How big around is this lily usually?
5: Over 3 feet.
3: Yeah.
9: What do you put on the lily pads to weigh?
5: Sandbags. And we had to pre-weigh all of the weight that we added to it. And we put sort of a supportive platform on top so that it wouldn't punch through the leaves. And you had to add the weight really quickly because there's little pores in the leaves that slowly took on water. So it'd be next to impossible for one of us to stand on one just because we'd punch through the leaves. Mm-hmm. We were able to get, 176-ish pounds on this lily pad before it took on water.
3: The video is on our Instagram if you wanted to scroll back and check it out. But it was pretty impressive.
5: And we got third place last year.
4: How much weight did the first place?
5: I think that was by a couple pounds.
3: Yeah, I think it was Longwood Gardens, since we do get our seeds from them, and they're kind of the ones who started this whole competition. So
9: where does that take place?
3: Longwood Gardens. I think they're in Pennsylvania. I'm not wrong.
5: Bonk Towers in Florida. I think they got second place. Mm-hmm. They also participated. So,
9: thank you so much for the tour today. That was amazing.
0: Happy to have you guys.
3: Yeah, please do come back. Always things are changing, it's not the same garden as it was. It's always evolving. Unfortunately, plants do age out. We are replacing them. We're doing a lot of refreshes around certain areas of the garden, like the aquatic circle where we currently are. Our gardeners are working right now to de-weed it and put some more new interesting plants in. So there's always something new blooming.
9: Thank you so much for listening to our feature today, and thank you big time to Carolina Sawicka, a horticulture educator at the Huntsville Botanical Garden, as well as the beautiful Maggie Bass from the plant science team there.
4: Yeah, we learned a lot. Like, hemlock is an evergreen and also a poisonous plant. It was so much fun out at the Huntsville Botanical Garden, and we didn't even scratch the surface, so thank you so much for the hospitality.
9: And if you head over to the garden, make sure to compliment them on the beautiful scenery that you get, because it is only done by a pretty small team. Is that right, Marcia?
4: Yeah. The Botanical Garden sits on 118 acres, and only 16 people take care of that. Year-round.
9: 16.
4: 16. They are dedicated. Jeez.
9: All right. Well, we are at the end of the feature, and of course, sadly, that means we have to give it back over to our friend R.L. Terry for Tennessee Valley Mornings. This has been Let's Get Weird with Katie and Marcia. I'm Katie.
4: And I'm Marcia.
9: Make today a great one.
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11: This is the Redstone Rocket Recap. I'm DeMario Spence. A soldier from a Redstone-based command is headed back to space. NASA has named Colonel Frank Rubio of the Space and Missile Defense Command as a mission specialist for its Artemis III mission. The selection was announced earlier this month at the Johnson Space Center. Rubio is no stranger to orbit. He holds the American record for the longest single space flight. He spent 371 consecutive days aboard the International Space Station from 2022 to 2023. He completed nearly 6,000 orbits of the Earth and traveled more than 157 million miles. Rubio's path to NASA ran through Redstone Arsenal, where he once served as a clinic supervisor. He is a West Point graduate, a former Black Hawk pilot, and a board-certified physician. Artemis III is targeted for a mid-2027 flight. It will test the systems needed for a return to the moon. Coverage continues at theredstonerocket.com.
12: I'm Marcela Sanchez with an AP News Minute. Vice President J.D. Vance's talks with senior Iranian officials in Switzerland created a good foundation for a deal to end the war with Iran. Vance says progress was made on issues including keeping the Strait of Hormuz open and addressing the fighting in Lebanon. A ceasefire between Israel and Iran-backed Hezbollah militants there appears to be holding. The Pentagon told Congress it needs $80 billion more dollars, mostly to cover the costs of the Iran war. That would be in addition to a sizable boost in defense spending that President Trump is seeking. Firefighters in Los Angeles are still trying to gain access to a massive warehouse 6 days into a firefight. Residents of the Boyle Heights neighborhood were warned to wear masks or stay inside due to smoke pollution. Asian shares mostly declined. More stories at apnews.com. I'm Marcela Sanchez.
10: 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I'm your host, R.L. Terry. Coming up next is...
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13: From Marketplace in Washington, I'm Kimberly Adams. Last night, the Senate passed the 21st Century Road to Housing Act. It's a bill aimed at making it easier to build housing and bring down the cost of both buying and renting. The House is expected to pass it later this week, and President Trump has said he supports it. Housing has become a huge issue in recent years. There isn't enough of it, and what there is unaffordable for a lot of people. Nowhere more than at the low end of the market, as Marketplace's Samantha Fields reports.
15: Home prices have jumped about 50% just in the last 6 years, and rents are up nearly 30% nationally. Danielle Hale at Realtor.com says that's made it especially hard for people who are very low income to find a place to live.
16: That is the side of the market that has really dried up the most over the last decade.
15: Between 2014 and 2024, the number of apartments renting for less than $1,000 a month dropped by about a third, according to a new report from Harvard's Joint Center for Housing Studies.
17: It's a function of a lack of supply pushing up rents generally, and the fact that building new has gotten so bloody expensive.
15: Chris Herbert at the Joint Center says the cost of land and construction is so high now that it doesn't make financial sense to build low-cost housing.
17: People at the low end of the spectrum are making compromises any way they can, but mostly what they're doing is spending more of their income on housing.
15: Most people who make less than $30,000 a year now spend more than half of what they make on rent and utilities. I'm Samantha Fields for Marketplace.
13: Let's do the numbers. A global sell-off in tech stocks has markets down all over the world. In Asia, Japan's Nikkei is down 0.4%. South Korea's KOSPI, which is driven mostly by chip makers, is down 10%. It's the sharpest drop in 3 months. In Europe, the FTSE is down 0.3%. Dow, S&P, and NASDAQ futures are down in the 0.6% to 2.9% range, with the Dow future down 299 points. The 10-year Treasury yield is down at 4.48%. Marketplace Morning Report is supported by Horizon 3, bringing the attacker's perspective to cybersecurity by helping organizations continuously test, fix, and verify their defenses against AI-powered threats. Horizon3.ai, security you can prove. 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Today is the 10th anniversary of the Brexit referendum, which led to the United Kingdom withdrawing from the European Union. And some of the top issues behind that vote are still very front of mind in Britain today. That includes the movement of people and goods across borders, both immigration and trade. For more, I'm joined now by Katie Hayward. She's a professor of political sociology at Queen's University Belfast in Northern Ireland. Professor, welcome.
18: Thank you very much for having me.
13: I want to start with some recent news where you are in Northern Ireland. Earlier this month, there was a knife attack in Belfast for which a Sudanese man has been charged with attempted murder. This led to days and nights of anti-immigrant riots and violence. What do you think drove that response?
18: I think that they were terrible scenes, I have to say. After a tragic incident, we saw violence on the streets again, and more particularly people shut in their homes, living in great fear. So it was a terrible few days in Northern Ireland and quite reminiscent of what it was like to live in the Troubles and to have that sense of terror. I think the context for it isn't too surprising. We've seen sort of rumblings of anti-immigration sentiment in Northern Ireland for some time now. You might say we saw a little bit of it 10 years ago in the Brexit referendum.
13: Can you say more about this connection between what's happening now and the motivations behind the Brexit vote a decade ago and how that played out differently in Northern Ireland?
18: So one of the themes that we saw in the Brexit referendum was taking back control. And they talked about taking back control of sovereignty in relation to money, so how much money was going to the European Union. And also, most particularly, a theme came through of taking back control of our borders. Fast forward today, the question of immigration has changed somewhat in that we have far fewer EU citizens living and working in the UK because they don't have an automatic right to do so anymore. But we have had an increase in immigration from elsewhere. And ironically, you might say that's because it's been encouraged by the British government because they've needed to fill those jobs that have been vacated by EU citizens.
13: Due to a deal between the EU and the UK, Northern Ireland has a slightly different trade relationship with the European Union compared to the rest of the country. Can you lay out that dynamic and how it's played out in terms of the economic impact of Brexit where you are?
18: Yes, Northern Ireland, probably unsurprisingly, is in quite an unusual position. So geographically, of course, it has the land border with the Republic of Ireland. So that is now an external border of the European Union. And it has a sea border with the rest of the UK, but it's in remains very much in the United Kingdom. The UK and EU came up after a lot of negotiation and contestation with these very unusual arrangements, which effectively keeps Northern Ireland in the UK, but it's also de facto in a portion of the EU's single market for goods and also de facto in the EU's customs union. So this means that goods can flow across the Irish border freely. There's no need for checks and controls on those goods. But it does mean instead that there are some checks and controls on goods coming into Northern Ireland from the rest of the UK. It means also that it follows a portion of EU rules. Northern Ireland businesses can benefit from being effectively part of the EU single market, but they also have encountered some difficulties when it comes to trading with the rest of the UK. And this has been unsurprisingly politically contentious, as well as, practically speaking, quite difficult to navigate.
13: Katie Hayward is a professor of political sociology at Queen's University Belfast. Thank you so much for your time.
18: Thank you for having me.
13: In Washington, I'm Kimberly Adams with the Marketplace Morning Report. 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
10: Good morning, Tennessee Valley. 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I'm your host, R.L. Terry. From city streets and suburban neighborhoods to farms, forests, and river towns across the Tennessee Valley, we are here to help you start your day informed, engaged, and connected. Coming up this hour, the informative and entertaining show about all things geeky or weird is back with a delicious episode that you'll just eat up. 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Katie and Marsha of Let's Get Weird have a two-part story for you on their recent trip to the Huntsville Botanical Garden, where they looked more closely at carnivorous plants like Venus flytraps. Feed me. Musical fans will get it. All this and more right here on Tennessee Valley Mornings on 89.3 WLRH. News is next.
21: BBC News with Emily Thomas. The head of the United Nations has called on the world to act fast to limit global warming as a deadly heatwave continues to intensify in Western Europe. Speaking in London, Antonio Guterres warned fossil fuels were driving a simultaneous climate and energy crisis.
22: These twin crises have once again exposed the limits of an outdated model of development, a model powered by fossil fuels, where a single conflict can upend global energy supply and a single choke point can send prices soaring. A model that treats nature as limitless, to be consumed without consequence.
21: France has just recorded its hottest night since records began nearly 80 years ago, while Italy has declared highest level alerts in 15 cities. Scientists say it's powerful evidence of how climate change is reshaping European weather, as Simon King from BBC Weather explains.
23: Climate scientists have been very clear over the last few decades that heat waves in the future will become more intense, more frequent, more prolonged. They'll get hotter. And this is exactly what we're seeing. So the temperatures in Europe have been rising gradually over the last decade or so. In fact, Europe is warming at twice the rate as the rest of the world. It means that when you get this weather pattern that we've got, the temperature then is allowed to go higher than it would have done in the past climate. So the new climate is just essentially adding on to the weather patterns and making those hotter.
21: Belgium has issued 5 visas to a Taliban delegation to attend a European Union meeting on migration in Brussels. The Afghan officials are reportedly due to arrive today. It would be the first time the EU has hosted the Taliban since the group seized power in Afghanistan 5 years ago. Here's our global affairs reporter, Anbarasan Etarajan.
24: It is seen as a very controversial move by many human rights groups who have published an open letter criticizing the European Commission. On the one side, you are criticizing the Taliban, given the condition of women and other rights in the country. At the same time, that you are inviting them for a discussion in Brussels. The purpose is they want to discuss about sending back some of the failed migrants, people who did not get the valid documents to stay in Europe.
21: Iran's President Masoud Pezeshkian is visiting Pakistan a day after opening talks with the US produced a roadmap towards a final peace agreement. Pakistan has been acting as a key mediator. President Pezeshkian said progress in the negotiations depended on adhering to precise obligations. He said statements outside the agreed text wouldn't help. Earlier, the US Vice President, J.D. Vance, who heads the American negotiating team, said that Iran would allow the return of UN nuclear inspectors, something Tehran has denied. BBC News. The World Health Organization says more Ebola cases have been confirmed in the Democratic Republic of Congo than during the first month of any other outbreak of the disease. There have been over 1,000 confirmed cases, including 267 deaths. At least 100 patients have recovered so far. The evacuation of foreign migrants from South Africa is continuing, with Zambia becoming the latest country to repatriate citizens. 47 have already returned home, while more than 100 others are awaiting processing. Thousands of Malawians have been stranded in the coastal city of Durban as they wait for buses to take them back. The former chief executive of the Scottish National Party, Peter Murrell, has been sentenced to more than 5 years in prison after pleading guilty to embezzling more than $500,000 of party funds. The judge said Murrell's sentence had been reduced because of his guilty plea. Murrell is the estranged husband of Scotland's former First Minister, Nicola Sturgeon. Katie Hunter was outside the court in Edinburgh.
1: We heard very much about how Peter Murrell committed these crimes, but we didn't really get much of a picture of why he had committed these crimes. And the judge made the point there that many of the high-value items that Murrell used SNP money to buy, that they weren't even used. And the judge pointed to the fact that the public coverage around this case would make any future employment difficult, if not impossible.
21: US media reports suggest a ransom note sent after the abduction of the mother of the American television presenter, Savannah Guthrie, claimed that she had died. The note was one of two addressed to the family. The first note reportedly demanded millions of dollars in Bitcoin as a ransom. The second apparently contained an admission that she'd subsequently died and an apology to the family. The investigation into the disappearance is ongoing. BBC News.
20: 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With your Tennessee Valley News Update, I'm Katie Gannaway. Last week, Alabama Port Authority Director and CEO Doug Otto announced that the city of Montgomery is opening an intermodal rail facility next year, connecting to the port of Mobile. AL.com notes that there is an intermodal rail center at Huntsville International Airport, where the Port Authority helps to supply the defense and aerospace industries here. It has reported a $7 billion impact on the Madison County economy for the year. The Port Authority is looking into connecting the seaport in Mobile to North Alabama via a new inland rail depot, but no location has been shared thus far. The Homeowners Association at Edgewater in Madison still plans to utilize methods of euthanasia in an attempt to control the population of Canadian geese in their community. The Heritage Plantation HOA now has approval from the U.S. Department of Agriculture to use such methods. In a statement, the HOA wrote, quote, "Despite our best efforts, the situation has escalated from a property nuisance to a severe health and safety crisis, with the current population exceeding 500 geese. Protesters tell WHNT News they're hopeful the HOA instead will pursue more non-lethal options." And Huntsville Transit invites job seekers to its driver recruitment job fair and open house on Wednesday, June 24th. From 11 a.m. to 2 p.m. at its office on Church Street, prospective bus operators will learn about paid CDL training, competitive salaries, comprehensive benefits, and how bus drivers contribute toward Huntsville's growth and accessibility. 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
10: Thank you, Katie, for that local news brief. Now let's take a look at the weather. Today looks to be one of the more comfortable days of the week. We'll see a mix of sun and clouds with afternoon highs in the lower 80s. Humidity levels will remain noticeable but not oppressive, and most locations should stay dry through the day except for the occasional shower. Tonight will be relatively pleasant for late June with temperatures dropping into the lower 60s. By tomorrow, temperatures begin a gradual climb back toward the mid-80s and we'll see a return of isolated showers and thunderstorms. That pattern continues through Thursday and Friday. You're with R.L. Terry here on Tennessee Valley Mornings. Coming up next, Katie and Marsha of Let's Get Weird, the show about all things geeky and weird, has a two-part episode that you'll just eat up, if you're a plant, that is. You'll be transported to the Huntsville Botanical Garden, where Katie and Marsha look more closely at carnivorous plants like Audrey 2. Feed me. Musical fans will get it. Tennessee Valley Mornings continues next.
0: Hold on. I am so sorry. No, you're fine. You were
4: I'm stuck.
0: Here.
4: Okay,
0: you
4: I'm okay? stuck. No, I'm fine. I got hooked
0: hands
4: up on a...
0: and feet.
4: One foot was in, the rest of me not.

0: Now, don't worry, no hosts were physically damaged in the making of this segment.
1: Although my dignity may still be somewhere near the fern trail. But, you know, I've rubbed some dirt on it and I walked it
0: off.
1: As
0: you do.
1: Yeah. So let's start the show, shall we? It's Tuesday morning, which means it's time for another adventure with Let's Get Weird with Katie and Marcia.
0: And this week, we took our quest for all things weird and wonderful over to the Huntsville Botanical Garden.
1: We wanted to discover some of the strangest, most fascinating plants growing right here in the Tennessee Valley.
0: We started our journey at the Huntsville Botanical Garden Welcome Center, where we met up with Carolina Sawicka, a horticulture educator at the garden, and Maggie Bass from the plant science team.
1: They promised to show us some plants that are anything but ordinary.
0: So naturally, we climbed aboard a shuttle and headed out to explore.
2: What kind of training did you have to be able to know all these plants?
3: So I went to school for environmental science and sustainability. So I was actually going to do LEED certifications of buildings. And I kind of fell into the plant world a little bit. And from there, it was a lot of hiking, doing it myself, kind of doing research on certain plants and essentially a self-taught, but I've worked with plants for 10 years, so over time you gather knowledge. I used to do trail restoration, and you have to learn good plant from bad plant when you're out there. I did get a second-degree chemical burn from hogweed. So definitely learn your plants and wear some gloves, because that was fun. Plants do attack, so please be careful.
4: Even the mere mention of the word is sufficient to induce panic.
3: Hogweed. And then from there, I actually went into hydroponic farming, and then I ended up teaching about that as an educator, and then this job, I'm a horticultural educator, so it kind of combines the love of both, education as well as plants. Maggie?
5: Yeah. So I studied biology, and I became an aquatic plant biologist in Florida, but I've always been gardening, enthusiastic about edible plants, native plants. And so I decided to transition to terrestrial plants. And so I ended up here at the garden as a gardener, and then I became the natural areas horticulturalist. All of the wooded areas, that's kind of where we hang out most. Yeah.
1: It's like you have a dream job.
3: Yes, yes, we do. It gets a little warm at times, but it's a dream
6: and
3: job.
6: And cold.
3: And really cold.
6: And rainy, wet.
3: Yeah.
6: Buggy.
3: Yeah.
6: Lots of bugs.
1: So a semi-dream job.
3: We love the plants. We can stop here for a second. I'll give you a sniff of this guy.
1: We're smelling plants.
3: We're in the Cedar Glades smelling plants. It is not native. It is questionable on whether it's invasive or not. Unfortunately, a lot of plants that we have planted over time have turned out to be invasive. That's how we got privet in the area. That's how we got, you know, our Japanese honeysuckle, and it's a big problem in our natural areas.
1: So you want us to smell a plant, and it does not have flowers on it.
3: Nope, not yet.
1: Why does it smell like peanut butter?
3: So this is called a peanut butter bush. It comes from China. It has a little bit of medicinal uses. We don't really use it here. We use it as an ornamental, and it does smell like peanut butter when you break open the leaves. But also, if you're not with a horticulturalist or a gardener, please do not rip our plants. Thank you.
7: Well, how would you like to have someone come along and pick something off of you?
8: Oh, dear.
9: Onward.
3: Onward. Yalpine holly. It's a beautiful native plant. You can make tea out of the leaves. It's one of the only plants that has caffeine that's native to the Americas. So there's a whole history about that on there.
1: What is the name of that plant again? Because I would like to plant it.
3: Yalpine holly. It comes in many shapes and sizes.
0: But there is a line here that says, the holly that makes you vomit, this is untrue. What is the misconception?
3: So back then, during the times of, you know, the Boston Tea Party, before then, it was really expensive to get tea from England to the Americas and to the colonies. Also, the tea from England was a little bitter because it came from China, and the way it was processed, it was really bitter, and it was expensive to get sugar. So you had to drink sugar with your tea or you would get an upset stomach. But instead, they found that you can drink Yaupon Holly. They saw Native Americans brewing tea out of it. But the Royal Society in England got a little mad. They got the Royal Gardener to change the name from Ilex Cassine to Ilex Vomitoria. So it was a whole, you know, a sassy, like, a situation that happened. Yeah, drama around plants, you know. So when people saw that it was Ilex vomitoria, and Native Americans used it to make this thing called black drink. Black drink also had other components that did make you, you know, purge what was in your stomach, but that was not because of this yaupon. It was because other things that they had mixed into it. Yaupon tea is still available to purchase. Yaupon Brothers is the company, I think, that still makes it, but you can get it from other places as well. But that's the one that I always see popping up.
2: Is that hemlock I see over there?
5: Yes.
2: That is poisonous,
5: no,
2: correct?
5: No.
2: No.
5: So there's poison hemlock, which is in the carrot family, and then this is Canadian hemlock, which is a evergreen tree that grows all the way up to Canada. One of my favorite trees, actually. Mm-hmm. You can make tea from the needles. It's high in vitamin C. Mm-hmm.
3: The needles that come out that are bright, bright green, same thing with pine needles and spruces, all of that, like the bright green tips are often made into like natural sodas because they're fermented, or just made into teas because of the vitamin C content.
2: Very cool. Okay, so I know I am, because I was thinking that all hemlocks were, you know, danger.
5: We haven't moved from this one spot, and we're just identifying
2: everything. All right, let's move right along.
5: There's too much to see.
3: This is jewelweed. It has a little orange flower, and what's fun about the seed pods is they're like spring-loaded, so when they're nice and ready, their mode of seed dispersal is that they just spring open, and it's very explosive and really fun, actually.
5: It often grows next to poison ivy, so this is one of the cures for poison ivy. So if you touch poison ivy, you would take the leaf and macerate it of the jewelweed, which means just crush it up and kind of get the juices out of the leaf, and then apply it to where you have poison, where you have touched poison ivy, to prevent it from kind of those oils activating and irritating your skin. It could also be used as afterwards. You know, sometimes you don't know when you touch poison ivy, and then you get a rash of some on my arm right now. So you would take the jewelweed, you would crush it up, and then use it as a treatment for that as well to stop the itching.
2: And they grow together?
3: Yep.
5: They do. Mm-hmm. They're both generalists. They share similar habitats. Yeah.
3: Mm-hmm. So it's a poison and a cure right next to one another, which is pretty cool.
2: Seriously, the scent of peanut butter is still stuck in my nose bone.
0: Ooh. Well, we saw a lot of fascinating plants, but we haven't seen Audrey 2 yet.
2: Or a plant that has won awards at the Huntsville Botanical Garden and not for beauty.
0: Stick around for part 2 as we explore the creepy plants at the garden.

0: the standing outside your door. Remember Herbert Farbage while taking out his...
1: Coming up next on Tennessee Valley Mornings is the latest from Marketplace Tech. 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What role should matters of faith play in shaping artificial intelligence? Each day, Marketplace Tech uncovers themes that transcend the hype at the intersection of tech and many areas of our lives. Today, artificial intelligence and faith. I'm R.L. Terry, and you're listening to Tennessee Valley Mornings.
2: A Silicon Valley priest is working to make AI moral. 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I'm Megan McCarty-Carino.
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2: In late May, Pope Leo XIV released Magnifica Humanitas. His first papal encyclical is an appeal for a more human-centered approach to artificial intelligence. Joining him at the Vatican for the unveiling was Anthropic co-founder Chris Ola and Father Brendan McGuire, pastor at St. Simon Parish in Silicon Valley. He joined the priesthood after a career in tech and co-founded the Institute of Technology, Ethics, and Culture, a joint initiative of the Vatican and Santa Clara University. He's one of a handful of religious leaders Anthropic has consulted on building ethics into AI.
4: In fall of last year, Chris Olay, through a mutual friend, Brian Green, contacted me and said, look, I want to make contact with Rome and with the Vatican. And that was the beginning of our deep partnership and dialogue. And basically they were saying, you know, we're building this technology and in a couple of years, we're not clear if we're going to be able to continue to control it. It is so vast and so powerful. We need help. He says, we're mathematicians, we're programmers. And I think you can help us get help from other religions as well. So it was appeal for accompaniment, appeal for dialogue, appeal for help. So I knew at that moment, that meeting, that this was the moment, in a sense, I was, you know, had been prepared for. And so all my previous connections, all my previous technology, all my previous theology and pastor came to bear in that moment, and I leaned in hard.
2: Why do you think it's so important for the church to take such an active role in the discussion about AI, the development of AI, the path of AI right now?
4: Chris Olay was on the Pope's panel in Rome said it best, I think. And he said it with great humility and great courage, because it took great courage to accept that invitation to go and stand on the same platform as the Pope. And he said this, he said, look, I know it's strange to say this, but he said, you know, I come to you with conflicting incentives. We have global, geopolitical, incentives. We have financial and profitability incentives, and then the old incentive of sin and of pride and greed. And he said, even with us, with people of goodwill inside these companies, which he said, I believe there are many, he says, we still are influenced by those incentives. What we need is people outside those incentives who wish to put pressure on us to do the right thing for the right reason. I believe as a church, we are positioned well for that, and in particular the Holy Father, because he speaks to the whole world. And I think the governments across the world aren't necessarily leaning into regulation like they used to before. And so they have different incentives. They're political incentives. The only incentive we have is for the common good, for the dignity of every human person.
2: That's Father Brendan McGuire of St. Simon in Los Altos, California. Daniel Shin produced this episode. I'm Megan McCarty-Carino, and that's Marketplace Tech. This is APM.
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1: 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Terry. Coming up, we have a word from our friends at the Huntsville-Madison County Public Library System, followed by a look at the environment by the folks at the Climate Connections Desk. 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
1: I'm Dr. Anthony Lizerwitz, and this is Climate Connections. Ryan Reed is from the Karuk, Hoopa, and Yurok tribes in California. Growing up, he learned how his people long used intentional fire to keep landscapes healthy.
2: But we were never able to actually go out and do those things.
1: In the early 1900s, states and the Forest Service began mandating that all fires be suppressed, effectively outlawing indigenous fire practices. The Forest Service has since reversed those policies, but their legacy remains. Many areas are overgrown with trees and brush that fuel severe fires, and the risks are growing as the climate warms. In 2020, after a deadly wildfire near his home, Reed became a wildland firefighter with the Forest Service, a job he held for 4 summers. He says at times it felt contradictory.
2: Fighting fire for an agency that have historically marginalized and oppressed my people.
1: But he wanted to help keep people safe. And now he's tackling the root of the problem by helping reduce the risk of intense fires. He co-founded Fire Generation Collaborative, a youth-led organization. The group educates people on the beneficial uses of fire and advocates for indigenous land management practices to build a more resilient future for all. Climate Connections is produced by the Yale Center for Environmental Communication. To learn more about climate change, visit climateconnections.org.
3: You're listening to Tennessee Valley Mornings. I'm your host, R.L. Terry. Coming up next, Bob Nance is here with your latest political and civic news throughout the Tennessee Valley. Then your news update from the Associated Press. Later, part 2 of Katie and Marsha's visit to the Huntsville Botanical Garden, where they explored the world of carnivorous plants, also known as pitcher plants. 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
4: With the Tennessee Valley Political Roundup, I'm Bob Nance. On this day in 1933, David Lilienthal took the helm of the Tennessee Valley Authority as one of the first 3 directors of that new agency. Lilienthal was a proponent of public power infrastructure and opposed the idea of creating a monopoly structure of for-profit power companies as the electric grid expanded nationwide. His vision shaped the structure of much of the Tennessee River Valley and extended areas by building flood control systems, dams, and navigable waterways that still affect daily life in the area. Yesterday, the TVA released its 25-year energy roadmap called the Integrated Resource Plan. This IRP includes extending the life of coal-fired power plants, expanding the use of methane-fueled generators, and adds 3 to 20 gigawatts of solar energy, including more than 5 gigawatts of energy storage systems. While previous drafts had included sundowning more of the coal-burning infrastructure, the TVA is preparing for a wave of high-power, low-density industry, such as data centers, and that has forced the TVA to prepare for constantly large and expanding demand. The public comment period for the TVA's 25-year plan begins today, and comments will be taken until July 22nd. The final vote on the new plan will take place at the TVA board meeting on August 20th. To add your voice in support or opposition to this new direction, you can go to tva.com/IRP. The final vote on the new plan will take place at the TVA board meeting on August 20th. To add your voice in support or opposition to this new direction, you can go to tva.com/IRP or send an email to IRP at

0: Today at 6 p.m., the Locust Fork Town Council meets at the Town Hall, 34 Town Hall Road. At 7 p.m. tonight, the Hartselle City Council meets at City Hall on Chestnut Street. On Thursday, the Hanceville City Council meets at 5:30 p.m. And the Huntsville City Council also meets at 5:30 p.m. in the Council Chambers at City Hall in downtown Huntsville. This has been the Tennessee Valley Political Roundup. I'm Bob Nance. 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
1: 8:00 News. I'm Marcela Sanchez. Vice President J.D. Vance said yesterday his lengthy talks with senior Iranian officials in Switzerland created what he called a good foundation for a successful final deal.
2: The final deal is the house. We set the foundation. We haven't built the house, but we've laid a successful foundation to get to a good place for the American people.
1: Vance and U.S. officials claimed progress on multiple fronts, including the establishment of mechanisms to ensure the Strait of Hormuz stays open and to address fighting between Israel and Iranian-backed Hezbollah militants in southern Lebanon. Iran's parliamentary speaker, Mohammed Bagher Khalibaf, insisted that the strait will be managed by Iran, but following international laws. In other news, the bipartisan housing bill has passed in the Senate, the AP's Lisa Dwyer reports.
3: The U.S. Senate has passed a bipartisan housing bill that aims to bring down home prices and increase supply.
4: On this vote, the yeas are 85 and the nays are 5. The motion to concur is agreed to.
3: The vote represents one of the most sweeping efforts in recent decades to reduce federal regulations for housing and expand local control. The legislation bans corporate investors from buying single-family homes. The House is expected to give the bill final approval later this week and send it to President Donald Trump, who has signaled his support. I'm Lisa Dwyer.
1: Record company lawyer Clive Davis has died at 94. Davis became one of the music industry's most powerful figures and helped launch and revive the careers of stars like Janis Joplin, Whitney Houston, Carlos Santana, and Alicia Keys. More on this and other stories at apnews.com. This is AP News. Concession prices at the World Cup aren't easy for everyone to swallow. The AP's Ed Donahue reports.
5: One fan from Germany paid the equivalent of $16 for beer in Toronto, three times what he usually pays. In Miami, there's a $75 caviar top tray of tater tots and a $40 empanada weighing 5 pounds. High prices for beer, that's a big complaint. For a cheaper memento, in Miami, drinkers can get a beer served in a replica of the World Cup trophy for $30 at Leah Stevenson's Grill Sports Bar.
6: To be able to have people over your house and they say, oh, can I get a pint? And you hand them a World Cup trophy as their glass, that's really cool.
5: In Boston, fans from Scotland are draining the beer supply at Sam LeBlanc's Sam Adams Tap Room.
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5: I'm Ed Donahue.
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3: 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Join Katie and Marsha for the show about all things geeky and weird. They continue a topic they began earlier this hour, and you're simply going to eat it up, if you're a plant, that is. Join Katie and Marsha at the Huntsville Botanical Garden, where they are closely looking at carnivorous plants like Audrey 2. Feed me. Musical fans will get it. Tennessee Valley Mornings continues next.

0: So here's the bog with the carnivorous plants.
1: What is it?
2: It's the bog of eternal stench.
3: I'm thrilled. You can't see it, but I'm thrilled.
4: I am too. There they are.
3: Okay.
4: Okay. This is the moment I've been waiting for.
3: The moment we've all been waiting for.
4: I want to see them eat something.
0: Okay. With these, we often see frogs sitting in them. So they do eat bugs, but they don't eat frogs. They kind of sit in the little pitcher plants, and you can kind of see them poking out. But there is a wasp over there. Ah, it didn't get in there. Mm-hmm.
5: They eat other bugs, so I think that wasp is looking for a meal. But the pitcher plants will attract bugs, and if you look down into the leaves, you'll see it's just a graveyard of bugs. And at the end of the season, it'll be filled right up to the top of bugs.
4: Why do pitcher plants need to eat bugs?
5: So pitcher plants have evolved to grow in bogs or peat bogs where the nutrients are very low in the soil. Because it's such a wet environment, the plant material doesn't really break down and the nutrients don't become available from that stuff breaking down. So the pitcher plants have evolved to attract and digest insects. We also have another carnivorous plant called a sundew, and it's very, very tiny.
1: Ooh, I love
4: them. They're really cute. Pitcher plants have flowers as well?
5: Yes, they have flowers. They do have seed dispersal, but they also spread by their rhizomes. So you can see a clump right here.
4: This is so cool. They're tiny.
5: This is another form of passive trapping. They have these little like honeydew droplets on these sundews, and the tiny little flies get stuck, and then they'll break down from like enzymes, and the plant will absorb the nutrients from the bugs.
4: This is fascinating. Are you fascinated?
3: Absolutely.
5: And bug environments are kind of a rare environment because they're threatened by habitat destruction. So if you encounter pitcher plants out in the wild, you know, leave them be, don't dig them up because they're super cool and you want them in your yard. It's very important to preserve these habitats.
4: And these are native to the state of Alabama?
5: Most of these are native to South Alabama. Okay. And into Florida, the Panhandle, and Georgia.
0: It
3: kind of looks like the kind of the Monstro plant in like the Super Mario World,
5: yeah.
3: Or of course the Little Shop of Horrors, yeah. Monster. Yeah.
4: Feed me, Seymour.
6: Eat me. Eat me.
7: Look, Chowhound. Don't bother me. I got problems of my own.
6: Feed me.
7: I'm sorry, pal. I'm fresh out of blood. Talk to somebody else.
5: When we talked about poaching before, these are one of the most poached plants. So protecting the natural areas that these do grow in, it's a very small circle that of people who know where these actually grow in the wild because they want to protect it because of poachers. Oh. So if you want to set up a terrarium, you know, bog terrarium at home, buy them online from a reputable grower, hopefully not somebody who's poached them.
3: Are they in any way related to like Venus flytraps or anything like that?
5: Venus flytraps are another kind of carnivorous plant, but they have a more active form of trapping where their leaves will close around the bugs. These are more passive. They get stuck in the liquid that are in the pitchers or are stuck to the honeydew on the sundews. This is mallow, or marshmallow. Or it's in the hibiscus family, and it's used as a thickener. The roots can be used as a thickener.
3: I thought of another fact about marshmallow. What does it sound like?
4: Hey, marshmallow!
3: Yummy. Yeah!
5: So there is a really, really, really old recipe from a French confectioner that uses the marshmallow root to create marshmallows. So it was like the first recording of a marshmallow actually being created, but it took them 3 days because they had to dry out the root, then get the then boil the root, extract what they needed, and then they could create that marshmallow. So it was a lot of trial and error and took them 3 days to make it. So if you want to challenge yourself to make it, you can, but you know, there's quicker ways these days with gelatin. This plant right here, it's an aquatic plant. It's called American lotus. It'll produce a nice showy flower, and then the petals will fall off and it'll have this seed pod, and the seeds can be peeled and eaten as a snack.
0: What?
5: It's the roots are also open. Yeah, the roots are tuberous, so they were boiled and eaten, and the seeds were also roasted and made into a drink. But the lotus pods are a very expensive component in floral arrangements. Yeah. So people pay a lot of money for floral pods, but again, no poaching. These seeds are used by wildlife and everything like that, so we want to make sure to leave them out in the wild.
0: If you had a personal pond, you could buy some seeds and start growing them.
5: Yes.
0: And then that is papyrus, and it's not edible, but it was used by the Egyptians to make paper.
4: Right. Mm-hmm. Mm-hmm. Wow. Okay, and then you guys also have like a really big, I don't see it right now because it's probably not mature, but like the big lily pads?
0: That's coming. Yes. So they're small right now. We're growing 3 this year. We had 1 last year. We will be participating in the giant water lily way off at the end of the summer, midsummer.
5: Yeah. One, they start off really small. Victoria Lily, what do we call her? Tori. We call her Tori. So Tori 2.0 is coming out, and to do the weigh off, we put a bunch of weights on the lily pad, and last year was over 100 pounds that this lily.
0: It was like 176 pounds.
5: Yeah.
4: It could hold that much. That's and how big around is this lily usually?
0: Over 3 feet.
3: What do you put on the lily pads to weigh?
0: Sandbags. And we had to pre-weigh all of the weight that we added to it. And we put sort of a supportive platform on top so that it wouldn't punch through the leaves. And you had to add the weight really quickly because there's little pores in the leaves that slowly took on water. So it'd be next to impossible for one of us to stand on one just because we'd punch through the leaves. Mm-hmm. But we were able to get, you know, 176-ish pounds on this lily pad before it took on water.
5: Yeah, and the video is on our Instagram if you wanted to scroll back and check it out. But it was pretty impressive.
0: And we got 3rd place last year.
4: How much weight did the 1st place?
0: I think that was by a couple pounds.
5: Yeah, I think it was Longwood Gardens, since we do get our seeds from them, and they're kind of the ones who started this whole competition. So
3: where does that take place?
5: Longwood Gardens. I think they're in Pennsylvania. If I'm not wrong.
0: Bonk Towers in Florida. I think they got 2nd place. Mm-hmm. They also participated. So.
3: Wow. Thank you so much for the tour today. That was amazing.
0: Yeah,
5: please do come back. Always things are changing, you know, it's not the same garden as it was. It's always evolving. Unfortunately, plants do age out. We are replacing them. We're doing a lot of refreshes around certain areas of the garden, like the aquatic circle where we currently are. Our gardeners are working right now to de-weed it and put some more new interesting plants in. So there's always something new blooming.
3: Thank you so much for listening to our feature today, and thank you big time to Carolina Sawicka, a horticulture educator at the Huntsville Botanical Garden, as well as the beautiful Maggie Bass from the plant science team there.
4: Yeah, we learned a lot, like hemlock is an evergreen and also a poisonous plant. It was so much fun out at the Huntsville Botanical Garden, and it didn't even scratch the surface, so thank you so much for the hospitality.
3: And if you head over to the garden, make sure to compliment them on the beautiful scenery that you get, because it is only done by a pretty small team. Is that right, Marcia?
4: Yeah. The Botanical Garden sits on 118 acres, and only 16 people take care of that. year round.
3: 16.
4: 16. They are dedicated.
3: All right. Well, we are at the end of the feature, and of course, sadly, that means we have to give it back over to our friend R.L. Terry for Tennessee Valley Mornings. This has been Let's Get Weird with Katie and Marcia. I'm Katie.
4: And I'm Marcia.
3: Make today a great one.
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9: This is the Redstone Rocket Recap. I'm DeMario Spence. A soldier from a Redstone-based command is headed back to space. NASA has named Colonel Frank Rubio of the Space and Missile Defense Command as a mission specialist for its Artemis III mission. The selection was announced earlier this month at the Johnson Space Center. Rubio is no stranger to orbit. He holds the American record for the longest single space flight. He spent 371 consecutive days aboard the International Space Station from 2022 to 2023. He completed nearly 6,000 orbits of the Earth and traveled more than 157 million miles. Rubio's path to NASA ran through Redstone Arsenal, where he once served as a clinic supervisor. He is a West Point graduate, a former Black Hawk pilot, and a board-certified physician. Artemis III is targeted for a mid-2027 flight. It will test the systems needed for a return to the moon. Coverage continues at theredstonerocket.com.
8: You've been listening to Tennessee Valley Mornings. I'm your host, R.L. Terry. Coming up next is the Marketplace Morning Report, followed by another hour of Tennessee Valley Mornings. In case you missed part one of Katie and Marcia's story on carnivorous plants at the Huntsville Botanical Garden, you can catch a replay of that story at about 10 minutes past the hour. Perhaps you'll encounter Audrey too, a reference for musical fans. Stay tuned in or streaming for more Tennessee Valley Mornings.

0: Now, don't worry, no hosts were physically damaged in the making of this segment.
1: Although my dignity may still be somewhere near the fern trail. But, you know, I rubbed some dirt on it and I walked it
0: off. As you do.
1: Yeah. So let's start the show, shall we? It's Tuesday morning, which means it's time for another adventure with Let's Get Weird with Katie and Marcia.
0: And this week, we took our quest for all things weird and wonderful over to the Huntsville Botanical Garden.
1: We wanted to discover some of the strangest, most fascinating plants growing right here in the Tennessee Valley.
0: We started our journey at the Huntsville Botanical Garden Welcome Center, where we met up with Carolina Sawicka, a horticulture educator at the garden, and Maggie Bass from the plant science team.
1: They promised to show us some plants that are anything but ordinary.
0: So naturally, we climbed aboard a shuttle and headed out to explore.
1: What kind of training did you have to be able to know all these plants?
2: So I went to school for environmental science and sustainability. So I was actually going to do LEED certifications of buildings. And I kind of fell into the plant world a little bit. And from there, it was a lot of hiking, doing it myself, kind of doing research on certain plants and essentially a self-taught. But I've worked with plants for 10 years. So over time, you gather knowledge. I used to do trail restoration, and you have to learn good plant from bad plant when you're out there. I did get a second degree chemical burn from hogweed. So definitely learn your plants and wear some gloves because that was fun. Plants do attack, so please be careful.
3: Even the mere mention of the word is sufficient to induce panic.
2: Hogweed. And then from there, I actually went into hydroponic farming, and then I ended up teaching about that as an educator, and then this job, I'm a horticultural educator, so it kind of combines the love of both, education as well as plants. Maggie?
4: Yeah. So I studied biology, and I became an aquatic plant biologist in Florida, but I've always been gardening, enthusiastic about edible plants, native plants, and so I decided to transition to terrestrial plants, and so I ended up here at the garden as a gardener, and then I became the natural areas horticulturalist. All of the wooded areas, that's kind of where we hang out most. Mm-hmm. Yeah.
1: It's like you have a dream job.
2: Yes. Yes, we do. Gets a little warm at times, but
5: yeah.
2: It's a dream
5: and
2: job.
5: And cold.
2: And really cold.
5: And rainy, wet.
2: Yeah.
5: Yeah. Buggy.
2: Yeah.
5: Lots of bugs.
1: So a semi-dream job.
2: Yeah. We love the plants. Yeah. We can stop here for a second. I'll give you a sniff of this guy.
1: We're smelling plants.
2: We're in the Cedar Glades smelling plants. It's not native. It is questionable on whether it's invasive or not. Unfortunately, a lot of plants that we have planted over time have turned out to be invasive. That's how we got privet in the area. That's how we got, you know, our Japanese honeysuckle, and it's a big problem in our natural areas.
1: So you want us to smell a plant, and it does not have flowers on it.
2: Nope, not yet. Not yet.
1: Why does it smell like peanut butter?
2: So this is called a peanut butter bush. It comes from China. It has a little bit of medicinal uses. We don't really use it here. We use it as an ornamental. And it does smell like peanut butter when you break open the leaves. But also, if you're not with a horticulturalist or a gardener, please do not rip our plants. Thank you.
6: Well, how would you like to have someone come along and pick something off of you?
7: Oh, dear.
2: Onward. Onward. Yalpine holly. It's a beautiful native plant. You can make tea out of the leaves. It's one of the only plants that has caffeine that's native to the Americas. So there's a whole history about that on there.
1: What is the name of that plant again? Because I would like to plant it.
2: Yalpine holly. It comes in many shapes and sizes.
0: But there is a line here that says, the holly that makes you vomit, this is untrue. Mm-hmm. What is the misconception?
2: So back then, during the times of, you know, the Boston Tea Party, before then, it was really expensive to get tea from England to the Americas and to the colonies. Also, the tea from England was a little bitter because it came from China, and the way it was processed, it was really bitter, and it was expensive to get sugar. So you had to drink sugar with your tea or you would get an upset stomach. But instead, they found that you can drink Yaupon Holly. They saw Native Americans brewing tea out of it. But the Royal Society in England got a little mad. They got the Royal Gardener to change the name from Ilex cassine to Ilex vomitoria. So it was a whole, you know, a sassy, like, a situation that happened. Yeah, drama around plants, you know. So when people saw that it was Ilex vomitoria, and Native Americans used it to make this thing called black drink. Black drink also had other components that did make you, you know, purge what was in your stomach, but that was not because of this Yaupon. It was because other things that they had mixed into it. Yaupon tea is still available to purchase. Yaupon Brothers is the company. I think that still makes it, but you can get it from other places as well. But that's the one that I always see popping up.
1: Is that hemlock I see over there?
4: Yes.
1: That is poisonous,
4: no,
1: correct?
4: No.
1: No.
4: So there's poison hemlock, which is in the carrot family, and then this is Canadian hemlock, which is a evergreen tree that grows all the way up to Canada. One of my favorite trees, actually. Mm-hmm. You can make tea from the needles. It's high in vitamin C. Mm-hmm.
2: The needles that come out that are bright, bright green, same thing with pine needles and spruces, all of that, like the bright green tips are often made into like natural sodas because they're fermented, or just made into teas because of the vitamin C content.
1: Very cool. Okay, so I know I am, because I was thinking that all hemlocks were, you know, danger.
2: We haven't moved from this one spot, and we're just identifying it.
1: All right, let's move right along.
2: There's too much to see.
4: This is jewelweed. It has a little orange flower, and what's fun about the seed pods is they're, like, spring-loaded, so when they're nice and ready, their mode of seed dispersal is that they just spring open, and it's very explosive and really fun, actually.
2: It often grows next to poison ivy, so this is one of the cures for poison ivy. So if you touch poison ivy, you would take the leaf and macerate it of the jewelweed, which means just crush it up and kind of get the juices out of the leaf, and then apply it to where you have poison, where you have touched poison ivy, to prevent it from kind of those oils activating and irritating your skin. It could also be used as afterwards. You know, sometimes you don't know when you touch poison ivy, and then you get a rash of some on my arm right now. So you would take the jewelweed, you would crush it up, and then use it as a treatment for that as well to stop the itching.
1: And they grow together?
4: Yep. They do. Mm-hmm. They're both generalists. They share similar habitats. Yeah. Mm-hmm.
2: So it's a poison and a cure right next to one another, which is pretty cool.
1: Seriously, the scent of peanut butter is still stuck in my nose bone.
0: Ooh. Well, we saw a lot of fascinating plants, but we haven't seen Audrey 2 yet.
1: Or a plant that has won awards at the Huntsville Botanical Garden and not for beauty.
0: Stick around for part 2 as we explore the creepy plants at the garden.

0: the standing outside your door. Remember Hermit Farbage while taking out his...
1: Coming up next on Tennessee Valley Mornings is the latest from Marketplace Tech. Today on Marketplace Tech, the Vatican is urging developers to take a more human-centric approach to AI. What role should matters of faith play in shaping artificial intelligence? Each day, Marketplace Tech uncovers themes that transcend the hype at the intersection of tech and many areas of our lives. Today, artificial intelligence and faith. I'm R.L. Terry, and you're listening to Tennessee Valley Mornings.
2: 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I'm Megan McCarty-Carino.
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2: In late May, Pope Leo XIV released Magnifica Humanitas. His first papal encyclical is an appeal for a more human-centered approach to artificial intelligence. Joining him at the Vatican for the unveiling was Anthropic co-founder Chris Ola and Father Brendan McGuire, pastor at St. Simon Parish in Silicon Valley. He joined the priesthood after a career in tech and co-founded the Institute of Technology, Ethics, and Culture, a joint initiative of the Vatican and Santa Clara University. He's one of a handful of religious leaders Anthropic has consulted on building ethics into AI.
4: In fall of last year, Chris Olay, through a mutual friend, Brian Green, contacted me and said, look, I want to make contact with Rome and with the Vatican. And that was the beginning of our deep partnership and dialogue. And basically they were saying, you know, we're building this technology and in a couple of years, we're not clear if we're going to be able to continue to control it. It is so vast and so powerful. We need help. He says, we're mathematicians, we're programmers. And I think you can help us get help from other religions as well. So it was appeal for accompaniment, appeal for dialogue, appeal for help. So I knew at that moment, that meeting, that this was the moment, in a sense, I was, you know, had been prepared for. And so all my previous connections, all my previous technology, all my previous theology and pastor came to bear in that moment, and I leaned in hard.
2: Why do you think it's so important for the church to take such an active role in the discussion about AI, the development of AI, the path of AI right now?
4: Chris Olay was on the Pope's panel in Rome said it best, I think. And he said it with great humility and great courage, because it took great courage to accept that invitation to go and stand on the same platform as the Pope. And he said this, he said, look, I know it's strange to say this, but he said, you know, I come to you with conflicting incentives. We have global, geopolitical, incentives. We have financial and profitability incentives, and then the old incentive of sin, of pride and greed. And he said, even with us, with people of goodwill inside these companies, which he said, I believe there are many, he says, we still are influenced by those incentives. What we need is people outside those incentives who wish to put pressure on us to do the right thing for the right reason. I believe as a church, we are positioned well for that, and in particular the Holy Father, because he speaks to the whole world. And I think the governments across the world aren't necessarily leaning into regulation like they used to before. And so they have different incentives. They're political incentives. The only incentive we have is for the common good, for the dignity of every human person.
2: That's Father Brendan McGuire of St. Simon in Los Altos, California. Daniel Shin produced this episode. I'm Megan McCarty-Carino, and that's Marketplace Tech. This is APM.
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1: 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Terry. Coming up, we have a word from our friends at the Huntsville-Madison County Public Library System, followed by a look at the environment by the folks at the Climate Connections Desk. And later, Bob Nance will be here with your latest political and civic news throughout the Tennessee Valley. 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
1: I'm Dr. Anthony Lizowitz, and this is Climate Connections. Ryan Reed is from the Karuk, Hoopa, and Yurok tribes in California. Growing up, he learned how his people long used intentional fire to keep landscapes healthy.
2: But we were never able to actually go out and do those things.
1: In the early 1900s, states and the Forest Service began mandating that all fires be suppressed, effectively outlawing indigenous fire practices. The Forest Service has since reversed those policies, but their legacy remains. Many areas are overgrown with trees and brush that fuel severe fires, and the risks are growing as the climate warms. In 2020, after a deadly wildfire near his home, Reed became a wildland firefighter with the Forest Service, a job he held for 4 summers. He says at times it felt contradictory.
2: Fighting fire for an agency that have historically marginalized and oppressed my people.
1: But he wanted to help keep people safe. And now he's tackling the root of the problem by helping reduce the risk of intense fires. He co-founded Fire Generation Collaborative, a youth-led organization. The group educates people on the beneficial uses of fire and advocates for indigenous land management practices to build a more resilient future for all. Climate Connections is produced by the Yale Center for Environmental Communication. To learn more about climate change, visit climateconnections.org.
3: You're listening to Tennessee Valley Mornings. I'm your host, R.L. Terry. Coming up next, Bob Dance is here with your latest political and civic news throughout the Tennessee Valley. Then your news update from the Associated Press. Later, part 2 of Katie Marsh's visit to the Huntsville Botanical Garden, where they explored the world of carnivorous plants, also known as pitcher plants. 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
4: With the Tennessee Valley Political Roundup, I'm Bob Nance. On this day in 1933, David Lilienthal took the helm of the Tennessee Valley Authority as one of the first 3 directors of that new agency. Lilienthal was a proponent of public power infrastructure and opposed the idea of creating a monopoly structure of for-profit power companies as the electric grid expanded nationwide. His vision shaped the structure of much of the Tennessee River Valley and extended areas by building flood control systems, dams, and navigable waterways that still affect daily life in the area. Yesterday, the TVA released its 25-year energy roadmap called the Integrated Resource Plan. This IRP includes extending the life of coal-fired power plants, expanding the use of methane-fueled generators, and adds 3 to 20 gigawatts of solar energy, including more than 5 gigawatts of energy storage systems. While previous drafts had included sundowning more of the coal-burning infrastructure, the TVA is preparing for a wave of high-power, low-density industry, such as data centers, and that has forced the TVA to prepare for constantly large and expanding demand. The public comment period for the TVA's 25-year plan begins today, and comments will be taken until July 22nd. The final vote on the new plan will take place at the TVA board meeting on August 20th. To add your voice in support or opposition to this new direction, you can go to tva.com/IRP or send an email to irp@tva.gov. your local opposition to this new direction, you can go to tva.com/IRP or send an email to irp@tva.gov. Your local legislative bodies, including your town and city council,

0: At 7 p.m. tonight, the Hartsell City Council meets at City Hall on Chestnut Street. On Thursday, the Hanceville City Council meets at 5:30 p.m. And the Huntsville City Council also meets at 5:30 p.m. in the Council Chambers at City Hall in downtown Huntsville. This has been the Tennessee Valley Political Roundup. I'm Bob Nance. 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
1: AP News, I'm Marcela Sanchez. The use of a federal voter database to check citizenship has been blocked. The AP's Lisa Dwyer has more.
2: A federal judge ruled that a revamped federal tool known as SAVE that some state election officials use to identify illegally registered non-citizen voters is unlawful and cannot be used. The district court judge sided with advocacy groups that argued that recent upgrades to the program grouped Americans' sensitive personal data in a way that could result in voters being wrongly purged from voter rolls, particularly naturalized citizens. Some election officials raised concerns about the program's accuracy and security. I'm Lisa Dwyer.
1: Iranian President Masoud Pezeshkian has arrived in Pakistan for talks with leaders mediating negotiations between Tehran and Washington. Meanwhile, Iran says there's been no visit scheduled for inspectors from the International Atomic Energy Agency to see nuclear sites earlier bombed by the U.S. Vice President J.D. Vance had said negotiations in Switzerland won an agreement for the IAEA to visit these sites. The Pentagon has told lawmakers it needs roughly $80 billion, mostly to cover the cost of the war in Iran. The proposal would add to what's already a sizable defense spending boost being sought by President Trump. Two more people in Missouri and Washington state have been arrested in connection with what authorities say was a planned attack targeting Trump's UFC cage fighting show. Court documents show law enforcement officials disrupted the plan a few days before the June 14th White House event. Trump will be visiting a Mack truck facility in Pennsylvania today. This is AP News. France is sweltering as a heat wave triggers a red alert and around 20 drowning deaths. AP correspondent Charles de Ledesma has more.
3: Millions of people across France have woken up drenched in sweat after another night of scorching heat, with most of the population exposed to extreme and exceptional temperatures. The organisation Météo France has placed 54 departments under a red heat wave alert. In a country without widespread air conditioning, schools, trains and sporting events remain impacted, while some 20 drowning deaths have been reported since the weekend. The heat wave is exceptionally intense, coming very early in the summer, but with a still uncertain duration, the Weather Service says. Human-caused climate change is tied to increasing extreme weather. I'm Charles de Ledesma.
1: Argentina's Lionel Messi has become a top scorer in World Cup history with a total of 18 goals. I'm Marcela Sanchez, AP News.
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2: 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Coming up next, part two of today's Let's Get Weird segment. Join Katie and Marsha for the show about all things geeky and weird. They continue a topic they began earlier this hour, and you're simply going to eat it up, if you're a plant, that is. Join Katie and Marsha at the Huntsville Botanical Garden, where they are closely looking at carnivorous plants like Audrey 2. Feed me. Musical fans will get it. Tennessee Valley Mornings continues next.

0: So here's the bog with the carnivorous plants.
1: Yes. What is it?
2: The bog of eternal stench.
3: I'm thrilled. You can't see it, but I'm thrilled.
4: I am too. There they are.
3: Okay.
4: This is the moment I've been waiting for.
3: We've all been waiting for.
4: I want to see them eat something.
0: Okay. With these, we often see frogs sitting in them. So they do eat bugs, but they don't eat frogs. They kind of sit in the little pitcher plants, and you can kind of see them poking out. But there is a wasp over there. Ah, it didn't get in there. Mm-hmm.
5: They eat other bugs, so I think that wasp is looking for a meal. But the pitcher plants will attract bugs, and if you look down into the leaves, you'll see it's just a graveyard of bugs. And at the end of the season, it'll be filled right up to the top of bugs.
4: Why do pitcher plants need to eat bugs?
5: So pitcher plants have evolved to grow in bogs or peat bogs where the nutrients are very low in the soil. Because it's such a wet environment, the plant material doesn't really break down and the nutrients don't become available from that stuff breaking down. So the pitcher plants have evolved to attract and digest insects. We also have another carnivorous plant called a sundew, and it's very, very tiny.
0: Oh, I love
4: them. They're really cute. Pitcher plants have flowers as well?
5: Yes, they have flowers. They do have seed dispersal, but they also spread by their rhizomes. So you can see a clump right here.
4: This is so cool. They are tiny.
5: This is another form of passive trapping. They have these little like honeydew droplets on these sundews, and the tiny little flies get stuck, and then they'll break down from like enzymes, and the plant will absorb the nutrients from the bugs.
4: This is fascinating. Are you fascinated?
3: Absolutely.
5: And bug environments are kind of a rare environment because they're threatened by habitat destruction. So if you encounter pitcher plants out in the wild, you know, leave them be. Don't dig them up because they're super cool and you want them in your yard. It's very important to preserve these habitats.
4: And these are native to the state of Alabama?
5: Most of these are native to South Alabama. Okay. And into Florida, the Panhandle, and Georgia.
3: It kind of looks like the kind of the Monstro plant in like the Super Mario World,
5: yeah.
3: Or of course the Little Shop of Horrors, yeah. Monster. Yeah.
4: Feed me, Seymour.
6: Feed me. Feed me.
7: Look, Chowhound. Don't bother me. I got problems of my own.
6: Feed me.
7: I'm sorry, pal. I'm fresh out of blood. Talk to somebody else.
5: When we talked about poaching before, these are one of the most poached plants. So protecting the natural areas that these do grow in, it's a very small circle that of people who know where these actually grow in the wild because they want to protect it because of poachers. Oh.
8: So if you want to set up a terrarium, you know, bog terrarium at home, buy them online from a reputable grower, hopefully not somebody who's poached them.
3: Are they in any way related to like Venus flytraps or anything like that?
5: Venus flytraps are another kind of carnivorous plant, but they have a more active form of trapping where their leaves will close around the bugs. These are more passive. They get stuck in the liquid that are in the pitchers or are stuck to the honeydew on the sundews. This is mallow, or marshmallow, or it's in the hibiscus family, and it's used as a thickener. The roots can be used as a thickener.
3: I thought of another fact about marshmallow. What does it sound like?
4: Hey, marshmallow!
3: Yummy. Yeah! So there is a really, really, really old recipe from a French confectioner that uses the marshmallow root to create marshmallows. So it was like the first recording of a marshmallow actually being created, but it took them 3 days because they had to dry out the root, then get the then boil the root, extract what they needed, and then they could create that marshmallow. So it was a lot of trial and error and took them 3 days to make it. So if you want to challenge yourself to make it, you can, but you know, there's quicker ways these days with gelatin.
5: This plant right here, it's an aquatic plant. It's called American lotus. It'll produce a nice showy flower, and then the petals will fall off and it'll have this seed pod, and the seeds can be peeled and eaten as a snack.
4: What? It's the roots are also
3: open. Yeah, the roots are tuberous, so they were boiled and eaten, and the seeds were also roasted and made into a drink. But the lotus pods are a very expensive component in floral arrangements. Yeah. So people pay a lot of money for floral pods. But again, no poaching. These seeds are used by wildlife and everything like that. So we want to make sure to leave them out in the wild.
5: If you had a personal pond, you could buy some seeds and start growing them.
3: Yes.
5: And then that is papyrus, and it's not edible, but it was used by the Egyptians to make paper.
4: Right. Mm-hmm. Mm-hmm. Wow. Okay, and then you guys also have like a really big, I don't see it right now because it's probably not mature, but like the big lily pads?
5: That's coming. Yes. So they're small right now. We're growing 3 this year. We had 1 last year. We will be participating in the giant water lily way off at the end of the summer, midsummer.
3: Yeah. They start off really small. Victoria Lily, what do we call her? Tori. We call her Tori. So Tori 2.0 is coming out, and to do the way off, we put a bunch of weights on the lily pad, and last year was over 100 pounds that this lily.
5: It was like 176 pounds.
3: Yeah.
4: It could hold that much. How big around is this lily usually?
5: Over 3 feet.
3: Yeah.
9: What do you put on the lily pads to weigh?
5: Sandbags. And we had to pre-weigh all of the weight that we added to it. And we put sort of a supportive platform on top so that it wouldn't punch through the leaves. And you had to add the weight really quickly because there's little pores in the leaves that slowly took on water. So it'd be next to impossible for one of us to stand on one just because we'd punch through the leaves. Mm-hmm. We were able to get, 176-ish pounds on this lily pad before it took on water.
3: The video is on our Instagram if you wanted to scroll back and check it out. But it was pretty impressive.
5: And we got third place last year.
4: How much weight did the first place?
5: I think that was by a couple pounds.
3: Yeah, I think it was Longwood Gardens, since we do get our seeds from them, and they're kind of the ones who started this whole competition. So
9: where does that take place?
3: Longwood Gardens. I think they're in Pennsylvania. I'm not wrong.
5: Bonk Towers in Florida. I think they got second place. Mm-hmm. They also participated. So,
9: thank you so much for the tour today. That was amazing.
5: Happy to have you guys.
3: Yeah, please do come back. Always things are changing. It's not the same garden as it was. It's always evolving. Unfortunately, plants do age out. We are replacing them. We're doing a lot of refreshes around certain areas of the garden, like the aquatic circle where we currently are. Our gardeners are working right now to de-weed it and put some more new interesting plants in. So there's always something new blooming.
9: Thank you so much for listening to our feature today, and thank you big time to Carolina Sawicka, a horticulture educator at the Huntsville Botanical Garden, as well as the beautiful Maggie Bass from the plant science team there.
4: Yeah, we learned a lot. Like, hemlock is an evergreen and also a poisonous plant. It was so much fun out at the Huntsville Botanical Garden, and we didn't even scratch the surface, so thank you so much for the hospitality.
9: And if you head over to the garden, make sure to compliment them on the beautiful scenery that you get, because it is only done by a pretty small team. Is that right, Marcia?
4: Yeah. The Botanical Garden sits on 118 acres, and only 16 people take care of that. Year-round.
9: 16.
4: 16. They are dedicated. Jeez.
9: All right. Well, we are at the end of the feature, and of course, sadly, that means we have to give it back over to our friend R.L. Terry for Tennessee Valley Mornings. This has been Let's Get Weird with Katie and Marcia. I'm Katie.
4: And I'm Marcia.
9: Make today a great one.
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11: This is the Redstone Rocket Recap. I'm DeMario Spence. A soldier from a Redstone-based command is headed back to space. NASA has named Colonel Frank Rubio of the Space and Missile Defense Command as a mission specialist for its Artemis III mission. The selection was announced earlier this month at the Johnson Space Center. Rubio is no stranger to orbit. He holds the American record for the longest single space flight. He spent 371 consecutive days aboard the International Space Station from 2022 to 2023. He completed nearly 6,000 orbits of the Earth and traveled more than 157 million miles. Rubio's path to NASA ran through Redstone Arsenal, where he once served as a clinic supervisor. He is a West Point graduate, a former Black Hawk pilot, and a board-certified physician. Artemis III is targeted for a mid-2027 flight. It will test the systems needed for a return to the moon. Coverage continues at theredstonerocket.com.
10: 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I'm your host, R.L. Terry. Coming up next is the Marketplace Morning Report, followed by another hour of Tennessee Valley Mornings. In case you missed part one of Katie and Marcia's story on carnivorous plants at the Huntsville Botanical Garden, you can catch a replay of that story at about 10 minutes past the hour. Perhaps you'll encounter Audrey too, a reference for musical fans. Stay tuned in or streaming for more Tennessee Valley Mornings.
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12: From Marketplace in Washington, I'm Kimberly Adams. Last night, the Senate passed the 21st Century Road to Housing Act, a bill aimed at making it easier to build housing and bring down the cost of both buying and renting. The House is expected to pass it later this week, and President Trump has said he supports it. Housing has become a huge issue in recent years. There isn't enough of it, and what there is unaffordable for a lot of people. Nowhere more than at the low end of the market, as Marketplace's Samantha Fields reports.
14: Home prices have jumped about 50% just in the last 6 years, and rents are up nearly 30% nationally. Danielle Hale at Realtor.com says that's made it especially hard for people who are very low income to find a place to live.
15: That is the side of the market that has really dried up the most over the last decade.
14: Between 2014 and 2024, the number of apartments renting for less than $1,000 a month dropped by about a third, according to a new report from Harvard's Joint Center for Housing Studies.
16: It's a function of a lack of supply pushing up rents generally, and the fact that building new has gotten so bloody expensive.
14: Chris Herbert at the Joint Center says the cost of land and construction is so high now that it doesn't make financial sense to build low-cost housing.
16: People at the low end of the spectrum are making compromises any way they can, but mostly what they're doing is spending more of their income on housing.
14: Most people who make less than $30,000 a year now spend more than half of what they make on rent and utilities. I'm Samantha Fields for Marketplace.
12: Let's do the numbers. A global sell-off in tech stocks has markets down all over the world. South Korea's KOPSI, which is driven mostly by chip makers, finished down 10%, its sharpest decline in 3 months. Dow, S&P, and NASDAQ futures are down in the 0.5% to 3% range, with the tech-heavy Dow NASDAQ future down almost 3%.
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12: Today is the 10th anniversary of the Brexit referendum, which led the United Kingdom, withdrawing from the European Union. And some of the top issues behind that vote are still very front of mind in Britain today. That includes the movement of people and goods across borders. For more, I'm joined now by Katie Hayward. She's a professor of political sociology at Queen's University Belfast in Northern Ireland. Professor, welcome.
17: Thank you very much for having me.
12: I want to start with some recent news where you are in Northern Ireland. Earlier this month, there was a knife attack in Belfast for which a Sudanese man has been charged with attempted murder. This led to days and nights of anti-immigrant riots and violence. What do you think drove that response?
17: I think that they were terrible scenes, I have to say. After a tragic incident, we saw violence on the streets again, and more particularly people shut in their homes, living in great fear. So it was a terrible few days in Northern Ireland and quite reminiscent of what it was like to live in the Troubles and to have that sense of terror. I think the context for it isn't too surprising. We've seen sort of rumblings of anti-immigration sentiment in Northern Ireland for some time now. You might say we saw a little bit of it 10 years ago in the Brexit referendum.
12: Can you say more about this connection between what's happening now and the motivations behind the Brexit vote a decade ago and how that played out differently in Northern Ireland?
17: So one of the themes that we saw in the Brexit referendum was taking back control. And they talked about taking back control of sovereignty in relation to money, so how much money was going to the European Union. And also, most particularly, a theme came through of taking back control of our borders. Fast forward today, the question of immigration has changed somewhat in that we have far fewer EU citizens living and working in the UK because they don't have an automatic right to do so anymore. But we have had an increase in immigration from elsewhere. And ironically, you might say that's because it's been encouraged by the British government because they've needed to fill those jobs that have been vacated by EU citizens.
12: Due to a deal between the EU and the UK, Northern Ireland has a slightly different trade relationship with the European Union compared to the rest of the country. Can you lay out that dynamic and how it's played out in terms of the economic impact of Brexit where you are?
17: Yes, Northern Ireland, probably unsurprisingly, is in quite an unusual position. So geographically, of course, it has the land border with the Republic of Ireland. So that is now an external border of the European Union. And it has a sea border with the rest of the UK, but it's in remains very much in the United Kingdom. The UK and EU came up after a lot of negotiation and contestation with these very unusual arrangements, which effectively keeps Northern Ireland in the UK, but it's also de facto in a portion of the EU's single market for goods and also de facto in the EU's customs union. So this means that goods can flow across the Irish border freely. There's no need for checks and controls on those goods. But it does mean instead that there are some checks and controls on goods coming into Northern Ireland from the rest of the UK. It means also that it follows a portion of EU rules. Northern Ireland businesses can benefit from being effectively part of the EU single market, but they also have encountered some difficulties when it comes to trading with the rest of the UK. And this has been unsurprisingly politically contentious as well as, practically speaking, quite difficult to navigate.
12: Katie Hayward is a professor of political sociology at Queen's University Belfast. Thank you so much for your time.
17: Thank you for having me.
12: Our producers are Emma Condon, Tamar Fagan, Ashley Rodriguez, Ariana Rosas, and Erica Soderstrom. Our senior producer is Alex Schroeder. Our supervising senior producer is Meredith Gerritsen-Morby. In Washington, I'm Kimberly Adams with the Marketplace Morning Report. 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
10: 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I'm your host, R.L. Terry. From city streets and suburban neighborhoods to farms, forests, and river towns across the Tennessee Valley, we are here to help you start your day informed, engaged, and connected. Coming up this hour, the informative and entertaining show about all things geeky or weird is back with a delicious episode that you'll just eat up. 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Katie and Marsha of Let's Get Weird have a two-part story for you on their recent trip to the Huntsville Botanical Garden, where they looked more closely at carnivorous plants like Venus flytraps. Feed me. Musical fans will get it. All this and more right here on Tennessee Valley Mornings on 89.3 WLRH. News is next.
20: BBC News with Emily Thomas. The head of the United Nations has called on the world to act with far greater urgency to limit global warming as a deadly heatwave continues to intensify in Western Europe. Antonio Guterres warned fossil fuels were driving a simultaneous climate and energy crisis. France has just recorded its hottest night since records began, while temperatures in Spain have cracked the 40 degrees mark. From Madrid, here's Guy Hedgeco.
21: Today, for example, we're expecting temperatures of up to 44 Celsius down in the Guadalquivir Valley. I think that the big shock for people is seeing these kinds of temperatures earlier in the year. Much of the country tends to shut down in the middle of summer, but this is not the middle of summer. Now, the government a few years ago did introduce some legislation aimed at this, for example, making sure that manual workers are not allowed to work during the hottest time of day. We've seen a number of measures like that being gradually introduced, and we've seen a spike in the sale of air conditioning this year.
20: Belgium has issued 5 visas to a Taliban delegation to attend a European Union meeting on migration in Brussels. The Afghan officials are reportedly due to arrive today. It would be the first time the EU has hosted the Taliban since they seized power in Afghanistan 5 years ago. Anbarasan Etarajan reports.
22: The decision to invite the Taliban has drawn criticism, with rights groups urging the Commission to cancel the planned meeting. However, Brussels has denied that hosting the group is tantamount to recognizing the government in Kabul. Earlier this month, the European Union's migration chief, Magnus Brunner, said the bloc had no other option than to talk to the Taliban about returning irregular migrants to Afghanistan. EU countries received about 1 million asylum applications filed by Afghans between 2013 and 2020.
20: The former chief executive of the Scottish National Party, Peter Murrell, has been sentenced to more than 5 years in prison after pleading guilty to embezzling more than $500,000 of party funds. Murrell is the estranged husband of Scotland's former First Minister, Nicola Sturgeon. James Cook reports.
23: For more than 12 years, Peter Murrell spent money that had been entrusted to him on vehicles, luxuries and mundane household goods. At the High Court in Edinburgh, the judge, Lord Young, said it had been a calculated crime of dishonesty, but he still did not have a clear picture of why Murrell had done it. He said the sentence should act as a deterrent to any other senior officials in large organisations who might be tempted to abuse their positions. Murrell's lawyer said his client was overwhelmed with embarrassment and shame and would pay back the money.
20: State media in Lebanon say two people were killed when Israeli soldiers opened fire on a group near a bulldozer clearing a road in the southern town of Nabatea. It follows 3 days during which a ceasefire held, with no reported killings, for the first time since April, when efforts to secure a lasting truce began. BBC News. President Trump has reiterated that any Iranian funds unfrozen through sanctions relief or released by the American government will go into an account controlled by the US. Mr. Trump said Tehran could then use the money to buy food and medical supplies, but only from the United States. Kenya has ordered an immediate halt to the construction of an Ebola treatment facility intended for US citizens. The health minister, Aden Duale, who appeared in court on Tuesday, said work at the site inside an Air Force base had been stopped to comply with a court order. Thomas Mukwana reports from Nairobi.
0: Aden Duale said that he had directed cessation of any intended construction activities of the isolation facility inside the Laikipia Air Base until a court decision on the petition is reached. Lady Justice Patricia Nyaundi discharged the minister but issued a stern warning that the court would not tolerate any defiance. The court ruled yesterday that building had started at the site, even though a judge had ordered it paused while the plans were considered. In his statement in court, Duale dismissed the fears that the airbase could endanger surrounding communities as scientifically unfounded.
20: The World Health Organization says more Ebola cases have been confirmed in the Democratic Republic of Congo than during the first month of any other outbreak of the disease. There have been over 1,000 confirmed cases, including 267 deaths. At least 100 patients have recovered so far. The head of the WHO, Tedros Adhanom Ghebreyesus, said that points to the effectiveness of the emergency response. A top Indian maker of iPhone parts, Tata Electronics, has confirmed that it was hit by a cybersecurity attack. Tech media reports said some of the data allegedly stolen appeared to be Apple's supplier specifications and Tesla manufacturing documents. However, Tata said the incident had no impact on its operations. The industrial giant is one of the key players in Apple's growing supply chain. BBC News.
9: 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With your Tennessee Valley News Update, I'm Katie Gannaway. Last week, Alabama Port Authority Director and CEO Doug Otto announced that the city of Montgomery is opening an intermodal rail facility next year, connecting to the port of Mobile. AL.com notes that there is an intermodal rail center at Huntsville International Airport, where the Port Authority helps to supply the defense and aerospace industries here. It has reported a $7 billion impact on the Madison County economy for the year. The Port Authority is looking into connecting the seaport in Mobile to North Alabama via a new inland rail depot, but no location has been shared thus far. The Homeowners Association at Edgewater in Madison still plans to utilize methods of euthanasia in an attempt to control the population of Canadian geese in their community. The Heritage Plantation HOA now has approval from the U.S. Department of Agriculture to use such methods. In a statement, the HOA wrote, quote, "Despite our best efforts, the situation has escalated from a property nuisance to a severe health and safety crisis, with the current population exceeding 500 geese. Protesters tell WHNT News they're hopeful the HOA instead will pursue more non-lethal options." And Huntsville Transit invites job seekers to its driver recruitment job fair and open house on Wednesday, June 24th. From 11 a.m. to 2 p.m. at its office on Church Street, prospective bus operators will learn about paid CDL training, competitive salaries, comprehensive benefits, and how bus drivers contribute toward Huntsville's growth and accessibility. 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
10: Thank you, Katie, for that local news brief. Now let's take a look at the weather. Today looks to be one of the more comfortable days of the week. We'll see a mix of sun and clouds with afternoon highs in the lower 80s. Humidity levels will remain noticeable but not oppressive, and most locations should stay dry through the day except for the occasional shower. Tonight will be relatively pleasant for late June with temperatures dropping into the lower 60s. By tomorrow, temperatures begin a gradual climb back toward the mid-80s and we'll see a return of isolated showers and thunderstorms. That pattern continues through Thursday and Friday. You're with R.L. Terry here on Tennessee Valley Mornings. Coming up next, Katie and Marsha of Let's Get Weird, the show about all things geeky and weird, has a two-part episode that you'll just eat up, if you're a plant, that is. You'll be transported to the Huntsville Botanical Garden, where Katie and Marsha look more closely at carnivorous plants like Laudry 2. Feed me. Musical fans will get it. Tennessee Valley Mornings continues next.
3: Hold on. I am so sorry.
4: No,
3: I thought
4: fine.
3: You were
4: I'm
3: in
4: stuck.
3: Here.
4: Okay,
3: you
4: I'm okay? stuck. No, I'm fine. I got hooked
3: hands
4: up on a...
3: and feet.
4: One foot was in, the rest of me not.

0: Now, don't worry, no hosts were physically damaged in the making of this segment.
1: Although my dignity may still be somewhere near the fern trail. But, you know, I've rubbed some dirt on it and I walked it
0: off. As you do.
1: Yeah. So let's start the show, shall we? It's Tuesday morning, which means it's time for another adventure with Let's Get Weird with Katie and Marcia.
0: And this week, we took our quest for all things weird and wonderful over to the Huntsville Botanical Garden.
1: We wanted to discover some of the strangest, most fascinating plants growing right here in the Tennessee Valley.
0: We started our journey at the Huntsville Botanical Garden Welcome Center, where we met up with Carolina Sawicka, a horticulture educator at the garden, and Maggie Bass from the plant science team.
1: They promised to show us some plants that are anything but ordinary.
0: So naturally, we climbed aboard a shuttle and headed out to explore.
1: What kind of training did you have to be able to know all these plants?
2: So I went to school for environmental science and sustainability. So I was actually going to do LEED certifications of buildings. And I kind of fell into the plant world a little bit. And from there, it was a lot of hiking, doing it myself, kind of doing research on certain plants and essentially a self-taught, but I've worked with plants for 10 years, so over time you gather knowledge. I used to do trail restoration, and you have to learn good plant from bad plant when you're out there. I did get a second-degree chemical burn from hogweed, so definitely learn your plants and wear some gloves because that was fun. Plants do attack, so please be careful.
3: Even the mere mention of the word is sufficient to induce panic.
2: Hogweed. And then from there, I actually went into hydroponic farming, and then I ended up teaching about that as an educator, and then this job, I'm a horticultural educator, so it kind of combines the love of both, education as well as plants. Maggie?
4: Yeah. So I studied biology, and I became an aquatic plant biologist in Florida, but I've always been gardening, enthusiastic about edible plants, native plants. And so I decided to transition to terrestrial plants, and so I ended up here at the garden as a gardener, and then I became the natural areas horticulturalist. All of the wooded areas, that's kind of where we hang out most. Yeah.
1: It's like you have a dream job.
2: Yes, we do. Gets a little warm at times, but it's a dream
5: job. And cold.
2: And really cold.
5: And rainy, wet.
2: Yeah.
5: Buggy.
2: Yeah.
5: Lots of bugs.
1: So a semi-dream job.
2: We love the plants. We can stop here for a second. I'll give you a sniff of this guy.
1: We're smelling plants.
2: We're in the Cedar Glades smelling plants. It is not native. It is questionable on whether it's invasive or not. Unfortunately, a lot of plants that we have planted over time have turned out to be invasive. That's how we got privet in the area. That's how we got, you know, our Japanese honeysuckle, and it's a big problem in our natural areas.
1: So you want us to smell a plant, and it does not have flowers on it.
2: Nope, not yet.
1: Why does it smell like peanut butter?
2: So this is called a peanut butter bush. It comes from China. It has a little bit of medicinal uses. We don't really use it here. We use it as an ornamental, and it does smell like peanut butter when you break open the leaves. But also, if you're not with a horticulturalist or a gardener, please do not rip our plants. Thank you.
6: Well, how would you like to have someone come along and pick something off of you?
7: Oh, dear.
2: Onward. Onward. Yalpon holly. It's a beautiful native plant. You can make tea out of the leaves. It's one of the only plants that has caffeine that's native to the Americas. So there's a whole history about that on there.
1: What is the name of that plant again? Because I would like to plant it.
2: Yalpon holly. It comes in many shapes and sizes.
0: But there is a line here that says, the holly that makes you vomit, this is untrue. Mm-hmm. What is the misconception?
2: So back then, during the times of, you know, the Boston Tea Party, before then, it was really expensive to get tea from England to the Americas and to the colonies. Also, the tea from England was a little bitter because it came from China, and the way it was processed, it was really bitter, and it was expensive to get sugar. So you had to drink sugar with your tea or you would get an upset stomach. But instead, they found that you can drink Yaupon Holly. They saw Native Americans brewing tea out of it. But the Royal Society in England got a little mad. They got the Royal Gardener to change the name from Ilex Cassine to Ilex Vomitoria. So it was a whole, you know, a sassy, like, a situation that happened. Yeah, drama around plants, you know. So when people saw that it was Ilex vomitoria, and Native Americans used it to make this thing called black drink. Black drink also had other components that did make you, you know, purge what was in your stomach, but that was not because of this yaupon. It was because other things that they had mixed into it. Yaupon tea is still available to purchase. Yaupon Brothers is the company, I think, that still makes it, but you can get it from other places as well. But that's the one that I always see popping up.
1: Is that hemlock I see over there?
4: Yes.
1: That is poisonous,
4: no,
1: correct?
4: No.
1: No.
4: So there's poison hemlock, which is in the carrot family, and then this is Canadian hemlock, which is a evergreen tree that grows all the way up to Canada. One of my favorite trees, actually. You can make tea from the needles. It's high in vitamin C.
2: The needles that come out that are bright, bright green, same thing with pine needles and spruces, all of that, like the bright green tips are often made into like natural sodas because they're fermented, or just made into teas because of the vitamin C content.
1: Very cool. Okay, so I know I am, because I was thinking that all hemlocks were, you know, danger.
4: We haven't moved from this one spot, and we're just identifying it.
1: All right, let's move right along.
4: There's too much to see.
1: There is.
4: This is jewelweed. It has a little orange flower. And what's fun about the seed pods is they're like spring loaded. So when they're nice and ready, their mode of seed dispersal is that they just spring open, and it's very explosive and really fun, actually.
2: It often grows next to poison ivy. So this is one of the cures for poison ivy. So if you touch poison ivy, you would take the leaf and macerate it of the jewelweed, which means just crush it up and kind of get the juices out of the leaf, and then apply it to where you have poison, where you have touched poison ivy, to prevent it from kind of those oils activating and irritating your skin. It could also be used as afterwards. You know, sometimes you don't know when you touch poison ivy, and then you get a rash of some on my arm right now. So you would take the jewelweed, you would crush it up, and then use it as a treatment for that as well to stop the itching.
1: And they grow together?
2: Yep.
4: They do. Mm-hmm. They're both generalists. They share similar habitats. Oh. Yeah.
2: Mm-hmm. So it's a poison and a cure right next to one another, which is pretty cool.
1: Seriously, the scent of peanut butter is still stuck in my nose bone.
0: Ooh. Well, we saw a lot of fascinating plants, but we haven't seen Audrey 2 yet.
1: Or a plant that has won awards at the Huntsville Botanical Garden and not for beauty.
0: Stick around for part 2 as we explore the creepy plants at the garden.

0: they're standing outside your door. Remember Hermit Farbage while taking out his...
1: Coming up next on Tennessee Valley Mornings is the latest from Marketplace Tech. Today on Marketplace Tech, the Vatican is urging developers to take a more human-centric approach to AI. What role should matters of faith play in shaping artificial intelligence? Each day, Marketplace Tech uncovers themes that transcend the hype at the intersection of tech and many areas of our lives. Today, artificial intelligence and faith. I'm R.L. Terry, and you're listening to Tennessee Valley Mornings.
2: 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I'm Megan McCarty-Carino.
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2: In late May, Pope Leo XIV released Magnifica Humanitas. His first papal encyclical is an appeal for a more human-centered approach to artificial intelligence. Joining him at the Vatican for the unveiling was Anthropic co-founder Chris Ola and Father Brendan McGuire, pastor at St. Simon Parish in Silicon Valley. He joined the priesthood after a career in tech and co-founded the Institute of Technology, Ethics, and Culture, a joint initiative of the Vatican and Santa Clara University. He's one of a handful of religious leaders Anthropic has consulted on building ethics into AI.
4: In fall of last year, Chris Ola, through a mutual friend, Brian Green, contacted me and said, look, I want to make contact with Rome and with the Vatican. And that was the beginning of our deep partnership and dialogue. And basically they were saying, you know, we're building this technology and a couple of years, we're not clear if we're going to be able to continue to control it. It is so vast and so powerful. We need help. He says, we're mathematicians, we're programmers. And I think you can help us get help from other religions as well. So it was appeal for accompaniment, appeal for dialogue, appeal for help. So I knew at that moment, that meeting, that this was the moment, in a sense, I was, you know, had been prepared for. And so all my previous connections, all my previous technology, all my previous theology and pastor came to bear in that moment, and I leaned in hard.
2: Why do you think it's so important for the church to take such an active role in the discussion about AI, the development of AI, the path of AI right now?
4: Chris Ola was on the Pope's panel in Rome said it best, I think. And he said it with great humility and great courage, because it took great courage to accept that invitation to go and stand on the same platform as the Pope. And he said this, he said, look, I know it's strange to say this, but he said, you know, I come to you with conflicting incentives. We have global, geopolitical, global incentives. We have financial and profitability incentives, and then the old incentive of sin and of pride and greed. And he said, even with us, with people of goodwill inside these companies, which he said, I believe there are many, he says, we still are influenced by those incentives. What we need is people outside those incentives who wish to put pressure on us to do the right thing for the right reason. I believe as a church, we are positioned well for that, and particularly the Holy Father, because he speaks to the whole world. And I think the governments across the world aren't necessarily leaning into regulation like they used to before. And so they have different incentives. They're political incentives. The only incentive we have is for the common good, for the dignity of every human person.
2: That's Father Brendan McGuire of St. Simon in Los Altos, California. Daniel Shin produced this episode. I'm Megan McCarty-Carino, and that's Marketplace Tech. This is APM.
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1: 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I'm your host, R.L. Terry. Coming up, we have a word from our friends at the Huntsville-Madison County Public Library System, followed by a look at the environment by the folks at the Climate Connections Desk. And later, Bob Nance will be here with your latest political and civic news throughout the Tennessee Valley. 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
1: I'm Dr. Anthony Lizerwitz, and this is Climate Connections. Ryan Reed is from the Karuk, Hoopa, and Yurok tribes in California. Growing up, he learned how his people long used intentional fire to keep landscapes healthy.
2: But we were never able to actually go out and do those things.
1: In the early 1900s, states and the Forest Service began mandating that all fires be suppressed, effectively outlawing indigenous fire practices. The Forest Service has since reversed those policies, but their legacy remains. Many areas are overgrown with trees and brush that fuel severe fires, and the risks are growing as the climate warms. In 2020, after a deadly wildfire near his home, Reed became a wildland firefighter with the Forest Service, a job he held for 4 summers. He says at times it felt contradictory.
2: Fighting fire for an agency that have historically marginalized and oppressed my people.
1: But he wanted to help keep people safe. And now he's tackling the root of the problem by helping reduce the risk of intense fires. He co-founded Fire Generation Collaborative, a youth-led organization. The group educates people on the beneficial uses of fire and advocates for indigenous land management practices to build a more resilient future for all. Climate Connections is produced by the Yale Center for Environmental Communication. To learn more about climate change, visit climateconnections.org.
3: You're listening to Tennessee Valley Mornings. I'm your host, R.L. Terry. Coming up next, Bob Nance is here with your latest political and civic news throughout the Tennessee Valley. Then your news update from the Associated Press. Later, part 2 of Katie and Marsha's visit to the Huntsville Botanical Garden, where they explored the world of carnivorous plants, also known as pitcher plants. 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
4: With the Tennessee Valley Political Roundup, I'm Bob Nance. On this day in 1933, David Lilienthal took the helm of the Tennessee Valley Authority as one of the first 3 directors of that new agency. Lilienthal was a proponent of public power infrastructure and opposed the idea of creating a monopoly structure of for-profit power companies as the electric grid expanded nationwide. His vision shaped the structure of much of the Tennessee River Valley and extended areas by building flood control systems, dams, and navigable waterways that still affect daily life in the area. Yesterday, the TVA released its 25-year energy roadmap called the Integrated Resource Plan. This IRP includes extending the life of coal-fired power plants, expanding the use of methane-fueled generators, and adds 3 to 20 gigawatts of solar energy, including more than 5 gigawatts of energy storage systems. While previous drafts had included sundowning more of the coal-burning infrastructure, the TVA is preparing for a wave of high-power, low-density industry, such as data centers, and that has forced the TVA to prepare for constantly large and expanding demand. The public comment period for the TVA's 25-year plan begins today, and comments will be taken until July 22nd. The final vote on the new plan will take place at the TVA board meeting on August 20th. To add your voice in support or opposition to this new direction, you can go to tva.com/IRP or send an email to irp@tva.gov. Your local legislative bodies, including your town and city councils, boards, and commissions, are also waiting for your feedback. 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Today at 6 p.m., the Locust Fork Town Council meets at the Town Hall, 34 Town Hall Road. At 7 p.m. tonight, the Hartsell City Council meets at City Hall on Chestnut Street. On Thursday, the Hanceville City Council meets at 5:30 p.m. And the Huntsville City Council. At 7 p.m. tonight, the Hartsell City Council meets at City Hall on Chestnut Street. On Thursday, the Hanceville City Council meets at 5:30 p.m. And the Huntsville City Council also meets at 5:30 p.m. in the council chambers

0: Maryland, South Carolina, and Utah, New York City Mayor Zoran Mamdani is looking to shape the city's congressional delegation through a series of endorsements. In South Carolina, Lieutenant Governor Pamela Evett and State Attorney General Alan Wilson are vying for the Republican nomination for governor. Last week, President Trump said either contender would be a good pick, despite initially endorsing Evett earlier this month. The AP's Lisa Dwyer reports that a federal judge is halting an effort to subpoena Governor Walz in an immigration enforcement probe.
1: A federal judge has blocked an attempt by the Trump administration to subpoena Minnesota Governor Tim Walz and other state officials, calling the subpoenas an effort to coerce Minnesota officials into assisting the federal government with enforcing civil immigration law and to harass and retaliate against them for failing to do so. The subpoenas were served in January as part of an investigation into whether Walz and other officials obstructed or impeded law enforcement during a sweeping immigration operation in the Minneapolis-St. Paul area. Walz called the ruling a victory for the rule of law and our democracy. I'm Lisa Dwyer.
0: In Britain, Andy Burnham is preparing for a Labour Party leadership contest that could make him Britain's prime minister within weeks. Burnham is the strong frontrunner to replace Prime Minister Keir Starmer, who announced yesterday he would step down. Iranian President Masoud Pezeshkian has arrived in Pakistan for talks with leaders mediating negotiations between Tehran and Washington. His visit comes as technical teams in Switzerland work on details of a deal following high-level talks yesterday between Iran and the U.S. This is AP News.
2: AP Sports, I'm Mike Hempen. The Bucks are trading two-time NBA MVP Giannis Antetokounmpo to Miami. The Heat also get Bobby Portis. The Bucks receive four players, including Wisconsin native Tyler Hero, and three first-round draft picks. The first round of the NBA draft is Tuesday night. In Buenos Aires, fans were cheering for Lionel Messi after he scored two goals to lead Argentina over Austria 2-0. Messi now has a career record 18 World Cup goals. France shut out Iraq 3-0, Norway edged Senegal 3-2, and Algeria defeated Jordan 2-1. Oklahoma has won the College World Series, defeating North Carolina 13-2 in the deciding Game 3. And Keith Tkachuk has been elected to the NHL Hall of Fame. I'm Mike Hempen, AP Sports.
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Join Katie and Marsha for the show about all things geeky and weird. They continue a topic they began earlier this hour, and you're simply going to eat it up, if you're a plant, that is. Join Katie and Marsha at the Huntsville Botanical Garden, where they are closely looking at carnivorous plants like Audrey 2. Feed me. Musical fans will get it. Tennessee Valley Mornings continues next.

0: So here's the bog with the carnivorous plants.
1: What is it?
2: It's the bog of eternal stains.
3: I'm thrilled. You can't see it, but I'm thrilled.
4: I am too. There they are.
3: Okay.
4: Okay. This is the moment I've been waiting for.
3: The moment we've all been waiting for.
4: I want to see them eat something.
0: Okay. With these, we often see frogs sitting in them. So they do eat bugs, but they don't eat frogs. They kind of sit in the little pitcher plants, and you can kind of see them poking out. But there is a wasp over there. Ah, it didn't get in there. Mm-hmm.
5: They eat other bugs, so I think that wasp is looking for a meal. But the pitcher plants will attract bugs, and if you look down into the leaves, you'll see it's just a graveyard of bugs. And at the end of the season, it'll be filled right up to the top of bugs.
4: Why do pitcher plants need to eat bugs?
5: So pitcher plants have evolved to grow in bogs or peat bogs where the nutrients are very low in the soil. Because it's such a wet environment, the plant material doesn't really break down and the nutrients don't become available from that stuff breaking down. So the pitcher plants have evolved to digest insects, attract and digest insects. We also have another carnivorous plant called a sundew, and it's very, very tiny.
0: Ooh, I love
4: them. They're really cute. Pitcher plants have flowers as well?
5: Yes, they have flowers. They do have seed dispersal, but they also spread by their rhizomes. So you can see a clump right here.
4: This is so cool. They are tiny.
5: So this is another form of passive trapping. They have these little like honeydew droplets on these sundews, and the tiny little flies get stuck, and then they'll break down from like enzymes, and the plant will absorb the nutrients from the bugs.
4: This is fascinating. Are you fascinated?
3: Absolutely.
5: And bug environments are kind of a rare environment because they're threatened by habitat destruction. So if you encounter pitcher plants out in the wild, you know, leave them be, don't dig them up because they're super cool and you want them in your yard. It's very important to preserve these habitats.
4: And these are native to the state of Alabama?
5: Most of these are native to South Alabama.
0: Okay.
5: And into Florida, Panhandle, and Georgia.
3: It kind of looks like the kind of the Monstro plant in like the Super Mario World,
5: yeah.
3: Or of course the Little Shop of Horrors, yeah. Mm-hmm. Monster. Yeah.
4: Feed me, Seymour.
6: Eat me. Eat me.
7: Look, Chowhound. Don't bother me. I got problems of my own.
6: Feed me.
7: I'm sorry, pal. I'm fresh out of blood. Talk to somebody else.
5: When we talked about poaching before, these are one of the most poached plants. So protecting the natural areas that these do grow in, it's a very small circle that of people who know where these actually grow in the wild because they want to protect it because of poachers. So if you want to set up a terrarium, you know, bog terrarium at home, buy them online from a reputable grower, hopefully not somebody who's poached them.
3: Are they in any way related to like Venus flytraps or anything like that?
5: Venus flytraps are another kind of carnivorous plant, but they have a more active form of trapping where their leaves will close around the bugs. These are more passive. They get stuck in the liquid that are in the pitchers or are stuck to the honeydew on the sundews. This is marshmallow. Or it's in the hibiscus family, and it's used as a thickener. The roots can be used as a thickener.
3: I thought of another fact about marshmallow. What does it sound like?
4: Marshmallow!
3: Yeah! So there is a really, really, really old recipe from a French confectioner that uses the marshmallow root to create marshmallows. So it was like the first recording of a marshmallow actually being created, but it took them 3 days because they had to dry out the root, then get the then boil the root, extract what they needed, and then they could create that marshmallow. So it was a lot of trial and error and took them 3 days to make it. So if you want to challenge yourself to make it, you can, but you know, there's quicker ways these days with gelatin.
5: This plant right here, it's an aquatic plant. It's called American lotus. It'll produce a nice showy flower, and then the petals will fall off, and it'll have this seed pod. And the seeds can be peeled and eaten as a snack.
0: What?
5: The roots are also edible.
3: Yeah, the roots are tuberous, so they were boiled and eaten, and the seeds were also roasted and made into a drink. But the lotus pods are a very expensive component in floral arrangements.
5: Yeah.
3: So people pay a lot of money for floral pods. But again, no poaching. These seeds are used by wildlife and everything like that. So we want to make sure to leave them out in the wild.
5: If you had a personal pond, you could buy some seeds and start growing them.
3: Yes.
5: And then that is papyrus, and it's not edible, but it was used by the Egyptians to make paper.
4: Right. Mm-hmm. Mm-hmm. Wow. Okay, and then you guys also have like a really big, I don't see it right now because it's probably not mature, but like the big lily pads?
5: That's coming. Yes. So they're small right now. We're growing 3 this year. We had 1 last year. We will be participating in the giant water lily way off at the end of summer, midsummer.
3: Yeah. One, they start off really small. Victoria Lily, what do we call her? Tori. We call her Tori. So Tori 2.0 is coming out, and to do the weigh off, we put a bunch of weights on the lily pad, and last year was over 100 pounds that this lily.
5: Like 176 pounds.
3: Yeah.
4: It could hold that much. That's how, and how big around is this lily usually?
5: Over 3 feet.
0: What do you put on the lily pads to weigh?
5: Sandbags. And we had to pre-weigh all of the weight that we added to it. And we put sort of a supportive platform on top so that it wouldn't punch through the leaves. And you had to add the weight really quickly because there's little pores in the leaves that slowly took on water. So it'd be next to impossible for one of us to stand on one just because we'd punch through the leaves. Mm-hmm. But we were able to get, 176-ish pounds on this lily pad before it took on water.
3: The video is on our Instagram if you wanted to scroll back and check it out. But it was pretty impressive.
5: And we got third place last year.
4: How much weight did the first place?
5: I think that was a couple pounds.
3: Yeah, I think it was Longwood Gardens, since we do get our seeds from them, and they're kind of the ones who started this whole competition. So, and
0: where does that take place?
3: Longwood Gardens. I think they're in Pennsylvania. If I'm not wrong.
5: Bonk Towers in Florida. I think they got second place. Mm-hmm. They also participated. So,
0: thank you so much for the tour today. That was amazing.
5: Guys.
3: Yeah, please do come back. Always things are changing, it's not the same garden as it was. It's always evolving. Unfortunately, plants do age out. We are replacing them. We're doing a lot of refreshes around certain areas of the garden, like the aquatic circle where we currently are. Our gardeners are working right now to de-weed it and put some more new interesting plants in. So there's always something new blooming.
0: Thank you so much for listening to our feature today, and thank you big time to Carolina Sawicka, a horticulture educator at the Huntsville Botanical Garden, as well as the beautiful Maggie Bass from the plant science team there.
4: Yeah, we learned a lot, like hemlock is an evergreen and also a poisonous plant. It was so much fun out at the Huntsville Botanical Garden, and we didn't even scratch the surface, so thank you so much for the hospitality.
0: And if you head over to the garden, make sure to compliment them on the beautiful scenery that you get, because it is only done by a pretty small team. Is that right, Marcia?
4: Yeah. The Botanical Garden sits on 118 acres, and only 16 people take care of that. year-round.
1: 16!
4: 16. They are dedicated.
1: All right. Well, we are at the end of the feature, and of course, sadly, that means we have to give it back over to our friend R.L. Terry for Tennessee Valley Mornings. This has been Let's Get Weird with Katie and Marcia. I'm Katie.
4: And I'm Marcia.
1: Make today a great one.
8: This is the Redstone Rocket Recap. I'm DeMario Spence. A soldier from a Redstone-based command is headed back to space. NASA has named Colonel Frank Rubio of the Space and Missile Defense Command as a mission specialist for its Artemis III mission. The selection was announced earlier this month at the Johnson Space Center. Rubio is no stranger to orbit. He holds the American record for the longest single space flight. He spent 371 consecutive days aboard the International Space Station from 2022 to 2023. He completed nearly 6,000 orbits of the Earth and traveled more than 157 million miles. Rubio's path to NASA ran through Redstone Arsenal, where he once served as a clinic supervisor. He is a West Point graduate, a former Black Hawk pilot, and a board-certified physician. Artemis III is targeted for a mid-2027 flight. It will test the systems needed for a return to the moon. Coverage continues at theredstonerocket.com.
9: You've been listening to Tennessee Valley Mornings. I've been your host, R.L. Terry. Coming up next is the Marketplace Morning Report, followed by the Morning Blend beginning at 9 o'clock. Today, Mike Keeley will open the show with music by Tchaikovsky. Later, he'll have more of Brahms' German Requiem and a great tone poem by Jean Sibelius. For Tennessee Valley Mornings, I'm R.L. Terry, and I will see you tomorrow.

That was the Grand Polonaise, the brilliant concluding dance from the third act of Tchaikovsky's opera Eugene Onegin. With stately rhythms, sweeping melodies, and a festive grandeur, the music captures the splendor of a high society ball. The Grand Polonaise from Eugene Onegin. Welcome to Morning Blend on this Tuesday morning. I'm your host, Mike Keeley. We've got some great classic and classical music on tap this morning, so let's get to it. Johannes Brahms called his German Requiem a work for the living rather than the dead. Instead of following the traditional Latin Mass, he chose passages from the German Bible that offer comfort, reflection, and hope. The second movement begins with a solemn funeral march and the reminder that all flesh is as grass, but gradually rises towards eternal joy. The third movement continues the search for meaning as a baritone soloist asks one of humanity's oldest questions, what is the measure of our days? Brahms answers with music of strength and confidence, culminating in a powerful affirmation of faith. From A German Requiem, here are movements 2 and 3 by Johannes Brahms.

0: We've been listening to the second and third movements of Johannes Brahms' German Requiem. The Requiem has a unique orchestration that is notably dark and somber, and in some movements, completely omits violins, clarinets, and the piccolo. That was the New York Philharmonic with Court Mazur conducting. It's 9:26, and this is Morning Blend.
1: The 4th Annual Summer Writing and Arts Summit is a two-day event held on the campus of Athens State University. Writers and artists will come together on June 25th and 26th for writing and art workshops, panel discussions, a vendor fair, and food truck rally. There is an open mic on Thursday night and musical performances by Eric Essex and Lee Baines on Friday evening. More information is available at 256-216-6665 or 6670.
0: When Finnish composer Jean Sibelius wrote in Saga, he described it not as a tone poem with a specific storyline, but as the expression of a state of mind. The title simply means a saga, inviting listeners to imagine their own tale created through the music. It was composed in the early 1890s, and Saga is filled with qualities that would come to define Sibelius' voice: dark melodies, bright orchestral colors, and a feel that evokes the vast forests and rugged landscapes of the north. Here's the Finnish Radio Symphony Orchestra performing En Saga by Jean Sibelius.

0: That was a very Sibelius ending. That was the Finnish Radio Symphony Orchestra performing Ensaga by Jean Sibelius. The roots of Ensaga trace back to a student project that Sibelius was working on while studying in Vienna. It was his first major success with an orchestral tone poem and served as a crucial stepping stone in establishing his distinctive musical voice. It's 9:46.
1: The Whitesburg Baptist Choir and Orchestra will present an American celebration on Wednesday, July 1st at 6:15 p.m. in the Whitesburg Worship Center. The event will celebrate the 250th anniversary of the United States of America through patriotic music and include a special time of recognition for veterans and active duty military. The public is invited to attend. Information at 256-881-0952 or whitesburgbaptist.org/events.
0: It's 68 degrees in Huntsville right now, mostly cloudy, then gradually becoming sunny with a high near 81. Tonight, mostly clear, low around 61. And tomorrow, Wednesday, partly sunny with a high near 85. Wednesday night, partly cloudy, low of around 66. But then Thursday, a 20% chance of showers and thunderstorms, mainly in the afternoon, but still mostly sunny with a high near 89. And then Friday, where we're thinking about Friday already, 20% chance of showers after 1 p.m. It'll be mostly sunny with a high near 91. Most people know John Philip Sousa as the March King, but throughout his career, he also wrote music for the concert hall. One of his lesser-known orchestral works is Three Quotations, a piece that shows Sousa's well-known gift for melody and his knack for weaving the familiar with the fresh and the new. Rather than the rousing patriotic spirit of his marches, this music reveals a more reflective side of the composer. It's filled with wit, craftsmanship, and texture. Three Quotations offers a glimpse of Sousa, the symphonic composer, an artist whose talents extended well beyond the parade deck. Here's Three Quotations by John Philip Sousa.

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This is the Composer's Datebook for June 23rd. I'm John Burge. In 2008, the National Convention of the American Guild of Organists was held in Minneapolis and St. Paul. And for the occasion, a Minnesota organ book was commissioned. The idea was that six Minnesota composers should each write a short piece for organ plus solo instrument, all suitable for use at Sunday service. One of the composers selected was Carol Barnett, who thought to herself, well, probably everybody else will be doing something slow and lovely, so I'm going to do something fast, which means a recessional. The whole idea of a recessional is, we're done, we're out of here. Barnett selected a bright, beautiful, but decidedly unusual solo instrument for her piece, namely the steel pan. The steel pan is a chromatically pitched concert instrument related to the calypso steel drums heard in Trinidad. Its bright metallic sound blends surprisingly well with the pipe organ, holding its own against the organ's mighty voice. Moreover, its calypso associations evoke a sense of joyful release, perfect for a recessional, in Barnett's opinion. She titled her piece Praise, and it received its premiere performance on today's date in 2008 at Westminster Presbyterian Church, Minneapolis, with organist Jonathan Gregoire and percussionist Jay Johnson. Composer's Datebook is produced by APM, American Public Media, in conjunction with the American Composers Forum, reminding you that all music was once new.

0: That's what you call some highly caffeinated music. Nikolai Kapustin was a Soviet-born Ukrainian composer and pianist. He's celebrated worldwide for his synthesis of American jazz with traditional Western classical structure, writing tightly notated and highly virtuosic scores, as you heard, that swing with the spontaneity of improvisation. At the keyboard was pianist Frank Dupree. It's 10:29, and this is Morning Blend.
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0: Splash for oboe, clarinet, and bassoon by Murray Gross was inspired by summer travel to three very different water-related sites. First, La Fontaine Stravinsky, which is located in Paris. The Stravinsky Fountain features 16 sculptures that each correspond to a specific piece of Stravinsky's music. Second movement is called Lost Lake. Hidden deep in the woods, this West Michigan lake requires some persistence to find. And third movement is called The Devil's Bathtub. It's in Ohio's Hocking Hills State Park, known for its ghostly caves and breathtaking waterfalls. Here is the Cavell Trio with Splash.

0: That was Splash for oboe, clarinet, and bassoon by Murray Gross. We heard the Cavell Trio, Shelley Myers oboe, Osiris Molina clarinet, and Jenny Mann bassoon with the composition Splash. It's 10:43. 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
0: 67 degrees right now in Huntsville. A little cloudy, but it looks like it's going to gradually become sunny as the day goes on. We'll have a high near 81. Tonight, mostly clear, low around 61. And tomorrow, partly sunny with a high near 85. As we head towards Thursday, there'll be a 20% chance of showers and thunderstorms, mainly in the afternoon, but somewhat sunny with a high near 89. And then Thursday night, partly cloudy, low around 72. Getting to Friday, about a 20% chance of showers and thunderstorms after 1 p.m.
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0: Composer, conductor, pianist, and musical innovator, Lucas Foss spent much of his career exploring new directions in American music while remaining deeply connected to its traditions. His three American pieces for flute and piano reflect that balance, blending classical craftsmanship with distinctly American sounds and rhythms. The three short movements draw inspiration from folk melodies, popular styles, and the wide open, expansive character often associated with American music. The result is a work that feels familiar and new at the same time, offering performers and listeners alike a musical journey. Here's three American pieces for flute and piano by Lucas Foss.

0: Stardate June 23rd. About 10,000 light years from Earth, a dead star is devouring its living companion. The process creates a disk of gas that's heated to millions of degrees, so it shines brightly. Some of the gas is fired back into space at almost the speed of light, adding to the fireworks. The system is so powerful that it's classified as a microquasar, a smaller version of some of the brightest objects in the universe. GRO J1655-40 consists of a black hole about 6 or 7 times the mass of the Sun, plus a close companion star more than twice the Sun's mass. The black hole probably began as a star about 25 times the Sun's mass. It evolved quickly, with its core collapsing to form the black hole. Its outer layers were blasted into space. Some of that material fell on the companion. Today, the black hole is pulling some of that gas away from the companion. The same thing happens in the cores of many remote galaxies. Supermassive black holes create monster disks as they pull in gas, dust, and stars. Such a disk can shine billions of times brighter than the Sun, forming a quasar. GRO J1655-40 is a smaller version of that. The system is in Scorpius, which crawls across the south on summer evenings. The microquasar is near where the scorpion's body curves to form its tail. Today's program was made possible by Mercer Caverns in Calaveras County in California's historic gold country. More information at mercercaverns.net. I'm Billy Henry.
1: BBC News with Moira Alderson. The French State Weather Agency says the country has experienced its hottest day since measurements began 80 years ago. Meteo France said the average of daytime and nighttime temperatures had reached 29.8 Celsius. Pierre-Antoine Denis is in southern France.
2: Half of France is in wet weather warning, meaning the temperatures are near 40 degrees Celsius or over 40 degrees Celsius. I'm talking about cities like Bordeaux or Paris, for instance. These cities have had to put really strong measures in place. For instance, in Paris, the Eiffel Tower has had to close early. The Louvre Museum is closing early as well from tomorrow onwards. Parks will be open throughout the night in order to try and let people cool off.
1: The UN Shipping Agency has announced the start of the evacuation of more than 11,000 seafarers stranded in the Gulf since Israel and the United States attacked Iran earlier this year. The International Maritime Organization said the operation would be carried out in close cooperation with all countries in the region and the US. The IMO said seafarers had suffered hardship and distress for months while unable to pass through the Strait of Hormuz, adding that it had secured guarantees to ensure safe navigation. State media in Lebanon say two people were killed when Israeli soldiers opened fire on a group near a bulldozer clearing a road in the southern town of Nabatea. It follows 3 days during which a ceasefire held, with no reported killings for the first time since April, when efforts to secure a lasting truce began. Lina Sinjab reports from Beirut.
3: The Israeli military has issued a statement saying it struck armed terrorists who posed an immediate threat to its soldiers, but it's not clear if it refers to the same incident. Hezbollah has not retaliated yet, but it's accused Israel of a blatant violation of the ceasefire. Iran included Lebanon in its memorandum of understanding signed with the United States last week. Many people in Lebanon are concerned that the agreement did not call for Israel's withdrawal from the areas it occupies in southern Lebanon.
1: The Afghan Taliban government says a delegation has met European Union officials in Brussels to discuss migration. The EU doesn't formally recognise the Taliban administration, and this is the first time it's hosted Taliban members since the group seized power in Afghanistan 5 years ago. Our global affairs reporter Anbarasan Etarajan has this report.
4: A 5-member delegation of the Taliban government arrived in Brussels to hold one-day talks with the EU officials. The agenda included resuming consular services for Afghans in Europe, confidence-building measures, and a dignified returns process for the Afghan migrants. The EU has not formally recognized the Taliban administration, but wanted to discuss deporting Afghans as part of a crackdown on irregular migration.
1: World News from the BBC. Niger's military government has begun its formal withdrawal from the International Criminal Court. The Hague-based tribunal said it had received an official request from the West African state. Niger announced its intention to pull out in September, along with Mali and Burkina Faso. All three Sahel countries are ruled by juntas that came to power in coups between 2020 and 2023. President Trump has reiterated that any Iranian funds unfrozen through sanctions relief or released by the American government will go into an account controlled by the US. Mr. Trump said Tehran could then use the money to buy food and medical supplies, but only from the United States. The Iranian ambassador to the UN, Ali Bahraini, however, said Tehran alone would decide how to use its frozen assets.
5: According to the MOU, Iranian assets should be defrozen by the United States. And Iran is the only country who decides what to do with those assets. And there would be no any role for any other country or entity to have a say on how those assets should be used by Iran.
1: A machine from China has become the world's most powerful supercomputer, ending nearly a decade of US dominance. Lineshine topped the closely watched top 500 list, knocking the US Energy Department's El Capitan into second place. The Chinese supercomputer hit a sustained speed of 2.2 exaflop flops, which means it can perform 2.2 quintillion floating point operations per second. In the Men's Football World Cup, Portugal are hoping to secure their first win of the tournament when they face debutants Uzbekistan in Houston shortly. Portugal faced some criticism from fans when they only managed a 1-1 draw against the Democratic Republic of Congo. Later, England will play Ghana in Boston. That's the latest. BBC News.
6: Good morning, friends, and welcome back. It's Morning Blend. It's 11:06 on Tuesday, June 23rd. I'm your host, and my name is Mike Keeley. We've got some great classic and classical music just ahead. But first, I want to invite you to something that I'm going to be participating in tonight. The Huntsville Concert Band is doing their America 250 concert at the Thurber Arts Center, which is at the Upper School of Randolph on Garth Road at 7 p.m. It's a free concert. The concert band is going to be playing a lot of American patriotic music, as you'd expect this time of year. We'll have Esprit de Corps by Robert Jager. We'll have a salute to the armed forces. Of course, a lot of marches. We'll have selections from Leonard Bernstein's West Side Story. And we'll also have an Olympic fanfare by none other than John Williams. And what America 250 concert would be complete without the Stars and Stripes Forever? So again, that's tonight at 7 o'clock at the Thurber Arts Center at the Upper School of Randolph on Garth Road. I'll be playing trumpet. I'd like to see you there. Sergei Rachmaninoff wrote his third symphony in 1936, nearly two decades after leaving Russia. By then, he was known primarily as a pianist, but his work marked a return to large-scale orchestral composition. The first movement opens with a theme that echoes Russian Orthodox chant, a musical idea that reappears throughout the symphony. While the music is unmistakably Rachmaninoff, its sweeping lines and full orchestration on display, it shows a leaner and more concise style than some of his earlier works. This is from Rachmaninoff's Symphony No. 3. Here's the first movement.

0: We heard the Third Symphony. The Third Symphony is considered a transitional work in Rachmaninoff's output. In melodic outline and rhythm, it is his most expressively Russian symphony, particularly in the dance rhythms of the finale, which we'll hear later. We heard the Russian National Orchestra, conducted by Mikhail Pletnev, and the first movement of Sergei Rachmaninoff's Symphony No. 3 in A minor. It's 11:22.
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0: Up next, we'll dive into the Baroque era with Johann Sebastian Bach, and a piece shrouded in a little bit of historical mystery. Though known universally today as his Lute Suite in E minor, scholars believe Bach actually composed it for the Lautenwerk, a rare gut-stringed harpsichord designed to mimic the delicate textures of the lute. Lautenwerk is a new one on me, and I'll bet it's new to you too. Transcribed numerous times over the centuries, it remains a crowning jewel in the classical guitar repertoire. Here is the Suite for Lute, BWV 996, with guitarist Gordon Kreplin.

0: Guitarist Gordon Kreplin is a concert and recording artist, a photographer, and a teacher. He's a graduate of the American University, where he studied guitar and lute with John Marlowe. We heard his performance of Bach's Suite for Lute. It's 11:39.
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0: Up next, we're diving into a monumental milestone in American classical music. Released in 1896, the Symphony in E minor, subtitled Gaelic, was the first symphony composed and published by an American woman. Its creator, Amy Beach, was a child prodigy who taught herself orchestration. Beach wrote this piece in response to

Antonin Dvorak's call for American composers to use American folk music. While Dvorak pointed toward African-American and Native American melodies, Beach drew from her own ancestral roots, weaving in traditional Irish folk tunes into a rich, late Romantic tapestry. We'll listen to two movements now of Amy Beach's pioneering Gaelic symphony, or the first symphony in E minor,

0: We heard the Nashville Symphony Orchestra performing movements 1 and 2 of Amy Beach's pioneering Gaelic Symphony. The work premiered on October 30th, 1896, with the Boston Symphony Orchestra performing. The monumental work was met with massive public and critical acclaim, instantly cementing Beach as a major figure in American classical music. This is 89.3 WLRH FM HD1 in Huntsville. One more time, I want to remind you that tonight I'll be performing with the Huntsville Concert Band at the Randolph School's upper campus on Garth Road. That concert's at 7 o'clock in the Thurber Arts Center. It's free. It's a great American patriotic concert by a community ensemble that serves so well in this town. We'll be playing music of Robert Jager. We'll be doing lots of marches and, of course, a tribute to the armed forces. And what would be complete without the Stars and Stripes Forever? So I hope we'll see you tonight at 7 o'clock. Have a good afternoon.
1: In the Romantic era, when this music was written, concertos usually started with some sort of orchestral introduction before the soloist came in. But Camille Saint-Saëns flipped that script, and the intro to his Piano Concerto No. 2 is a piano solo, very much in the style of a Bach improvisation. By the time we hit the last movement, all traces of Bach are gone. From APM, American Public Media, this is Performance Today. I'm Valerie Kaler. A concerto that, according to one early listener, begins with Bach and ends with Offenbach is on the way this hour, in concert at Orchestra Hall in Minneapolis.
2: BBC News with Moira Alderson. The French State Weather Agency says the country has experienced its hottest day since measurements began 80 years ago, as much of Western Europe swelters in a deadly heatwave. Meteo France said the average of daytime and nighttime temperatures had reached 29.8 Celsius. Hugh Schofield reports from Paris.
3: After sweating through its hottest night, France has had its hottest day ever recorded. A nationwide average of nearly 30 degrees Celsius, but with some places breaking 40. The Prime Minister, Sébastien Lecornu, chaired a cabinet meeting dedicated to the heat and announced that hospitals were to be placed on a higher emergency footing. In the city of Lyon, authorities have allowed access to some museums to be free of charge to encourage people to come into the air-conditioned buildings. But at the Louvre in Paris, the opposite has happened. There, some galleries risk overheating, so the museum is closing early.
2: The UN Shipping Agency has announced the start of the evacuation of more than 11,000 seafarers stranded in the Gulf because of the Iran war. The International Maritime Organization said the operation would be carried out in close cooperation with all countries in the region and the United States. Bernadette Keogh has this report.
4: This evacuation plan will enable hundreds of ships stranded in the Gulf to sail through the Strait of Hormuz, which has in effect been closed by Iranian forces since the start of the conflict. Vessels are now being contacted individually with instructions. The IMO said seafarers had suffered hardship and distress for months while unable to pass through the crucial shipping route, and that 14 of them had been killed during the war. It added that it has secured guarantees to ensure safe navigation.
2: State media in Lebanon say two people were killed when Israeli soldiers opened fire on a group near a bulldozer clearing a road in the southern town of Nabatea. It follows 3 days during which a ceasefire held. A statement by the Israeli military says it struck armed terrorists who posed an immediate threat to its soldiers. A United Nations investigation has found that sexual violence is being used as a weapon of war in Sudan. The UN Human Rights Chief says some attacks appear to be acts of retaliation based on perceived loyalties, while others are ethnically motivated. Volker Turk warns some attacks may amount to crimes against humanity. Saif Mangango is a spokesperson for the United Nations Human Rights Office.
5: There were at least 546 incidents of conflict-related sexual violence in Sudan between the 15th of April 2023 and mid-April this year, affecting at least 838 victims. But these figures represent only the tip of the iceberg, as most cases go unreported. Almost a quarter of the incidents documented involved gang rape. In one case, a girl was gang raped by at least 10 men.
2: World News from the BBC. Niger's military government has begun its formal withdrawal from the International Criminal Court. The Hague-based tribunal said it had received an official request from the West African state. Niger announced its intention to pull out in September, along with Mali and Burkina Faso. All three Sahel countries are ruled by juntas that came to power in coups between 2020 and 2023. A machine from China has seized the title of the world's most powerful supercomputer, ending nearly a decade of US dominance. The system, Lineshine, topped the closely watched top 500 list, a definitive ranking that acts as an informal scoreboard for global computing superpowers. Here's Electra Naismith.
6: Located in Shenzhen, Lineshine is the world's fifth exascale computer and the first from China. They're massive systems driving global research in climate modelling, artificial intelligence and national security. It made its debut in the top 500 list's top spot, hitting a sustained speed of 2.2 exaflops, a blistering pace that means it can perform 2.2 quintillion floating point operations every second. And it was built entirely with Chinese-designed processors, instead of the US-made chips that power most of the world's top systems.
2: Sri Lankan health officials have started enforcing a ban on fast food and sweets in schools to tackle what they say are rising cases of diabetes and heart disease among children. Hot dogs, burgers, donuts, biscuits and deep-fried snacks are off the menu in canteens for the country's 4 million students. The Education Ministry said poor eating habits were contributing to various diseases. In the Men's Football World Cup, Portugal are hoping to secure their first win of the tournament as they face debutants Uzbekistan in Houston. Portugal faced some criticism from fans when they only managed a 1-1 draw against the Democratic Republic of Congo in their opening match. Later, England will play Ghana in Boston. BBC News.
7: From APM, American Public Media, this is Performance Today. I'm Valerie Kaler. Glad to have you along for today's musical adventures and discoveries. Visits to Cleveland and Minneapolis still to come this hour. But right now, we're off to Homburg, Germany, for music written by a Texan. Cary Turner, born in Kingsville in southern Texas, started writing music very early on, and he won his first competition when he was 11. Another competition won him a scholarship to attend Baylor University. But while he was there, he started focusing more on playing, specifically on playing the French horn. He won a Fulbright to study in Europe, landed principal and co-principal spots in the Cologne Opera Orchestra and the Luxembourg Philharmonic, and he joined the American Horn Quartet. Playing with a horn quartet quickly made him realize that the repertoire was limited. So he started writing his own music for quartet, and then writing for other ensembles. Here's a piece he wrote for brass quintet, Caridian Brass in Concert in Homburg, Germany, with Ricochet by Cary Turner.

0: A punchy, colorful piece for brass quintet written by American composer Cary Turner. Ricochet, played by Caridian Brass. That concert performance was part of Homburg Chamber Music Days in Homburg, in the state of Saarland, Germany, near the French border. Cary Turner says that as a composer, his goal is to, quote, paint a musical picture as clearly as possible and then communicate it to the listener and the performer, that it might appear in their minds as vividly as if it were on a large movie screen. Cary Turner, born in Texas but living and working in Luxembourg since 1985. In a moment, is the sun shining? You know what to do. 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
0: On the north-facing coast of Scotland, there's a decommissioned lighthouse, one of many decommissioned lighthouses in Scotland. But this particular one on Strathy Point was for several years the home of composer Erlen Wallen. She says living there transformed her life and work. From every window, she could look out at where the stormy North Atlantic meets the North Sea. She says that oceanic presence was inspiring. The sea is always busy, so she ought to be busy too. Wallen said, quote, "The sea is a place where most people go to relax and recuperate. I see it as the perfect place to work." Erlen Wallen has since moved to another seaside home a bit further north on the Orkney Islands. That's where she composed the piece we're going to hear next. It's a string trio called Making Hay. This performance from last summer's Chamberfest Cleveland, where Erlen Wallen was composer in residence.

0: Erolyn Wallen's string trio, Making Hay, a piece she says inspires positivity, at least while the sun shines. That performance with violinist Maria Yudenich, violist Njord Fosnes, and cellist Brian Chang was from Chamberfest Cleveland, where Erolyn Wallen was 2025's composer in residence. Such a remarkable woman. She was 40 years old when a concerto of hers was played at the BBC Proms. That was in 1998, which means there were 70-plus years of Proms festivals before a composition by a Black woman was heard there. And in August of 2024, Wallen was appointed Master of the King's Music in the UK, the first Black musician ever to hold that post in its four-century history. Erolyn Wallen is determined to use that platform to widen access to free music lessons in school so that classical music is not the domain of the privileged. She credits her own career to the music education she got as a student. It was a natural part of our daily life, and that's not the case now, she says. Without that access, she adds, most newcomers to the classical world tend to come from middle-class or wealthier backgrounds. Composer and educational advocate, Erolyn Wallen. In a moment, one hand washes the other. A little musical wheel and deal. 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
0: Leonard Bernstein once said, you need two things to achieve something great, a plan and not quite enough time. There is something about looming deadlines that really does light a fire under creatives. Sure worked for French composer Camille Saint-Saëns when he wrote his most popular piano concerto. Another pianist slash composer, Anton Rubinstein, was visiting Paris, and he was really itching to demonstrate his chops as a conductor. Saint-Saëns said he would write and then play a brand new piano concerto that Rubinstein could conduct at the premiere. 17 short days later, Saint-Saëns did indeed debut his piano concerto No. 2 under the baton of Maestro Rubinstein. It wasn't quite perfect, though, performance-wise. I mean, Camille had to write the thing and learn to play it in less than 3 weeks. The critics said he hadn't practiced enough, but they also said how brilliant the piece was. It caught on fairly quickly. Pianists were totally into it because it's full of pizzazz, but isn't too long. Orchestras also loved it. Audiences were 100% on board. It became a standard in the concerto repertoire within a couple of decades. That is pretty fast for a concerto. Let's hear a performance from Indonesian pianist Janis Karissa, with David Afkam conducting the Minnesota Orchestra. The Concerto No. 2 by Camille Saint-Saëns, which starts in an unusual way, with a solo piano cadenza that sounds like an homage to Bach.

Pianist Janice Carissa with the Minnesota Orchestra, conducted by David Afcom. That was the Piano Concerto No. 2 by Camille Saint-Saëns, a performance from Orchestra Hall in downtown Minneapolis. Indonesian pianist Janice Carissa came to the U.S. when she was 15 to study at the Curtis Institute and followed that with her master's at the Juilliard School. The Saint-Saëns we just heard was her first time performing with the Minnesota Orchestra, and I bet it won't be her last. Pianist Janice Carissa. You can hear that performance, or heck, this entire episode, again, anytime for the next 30 days. Streaming audio on demand. 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
1: 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I'm Marcia Ahrens, glad to be with you this afternoon. 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
0: Such an unusual combination, string quartet and pipe organ.
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0: 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I'm Valerie Kaler. That's composer Wang Ji, who gets such joy from the pipe organ. Coming up, we'll revisit the world premiere performance of her piece, The Night When You See Again. It's on the way in just 5 minutes, right here on PT.
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4: BBC News with Moira Alderson. Lebanon's president has said his country will not accept any deal that doesn't include Israel's withdrawal from South Lebanon. Joseph Aoun also said he rejected other foreign interference, an apparent allusion to Iran, which backs Hezbollah. He was speaking as a fifth round of talks with Israel began in the United States. Lina Sinjab reports from Beirut.
5: The U.S. military says it's monitoring the situation closely to help ensure the cessation of hostilities. This morning, Israeli soldiers opened fire on a group of people close to a bulldozer clearing rubble in South Lebanon. Two people were killed after 3 days when the ceasefire held. Israel says it responded to an imminent threat to its soldiers, but Hezbollah accused Israel of violating the ceasefire.
4: The UN shipping agency has announced the start of the evacuation of more than 11,000 seafarers stranded in the Gulf because of the Iran war. The International Maritime Organization said the operation would be carried out in close cooperation with all countries in the region and the United States. Bernadette Keogh reports.
6: This evacuation plan will enable hundreds of ships stranded in the Gulf to sail through the Strait of Hormuz, which has in effect been closed by Iranian forces since the start of the conflict. Vessels are now being contacted individually with instructions. The IMO said seafarers had suffered hardship and distress for months while unable to pass through the crucial shipping route, and that 14 of them had been killed during the war. It added that it had secured guarantees to ensure safe navigation.
4: The French state weather agency says the country has experienced its hottest day since measurements began 80 years ago, as much of Western Europe swelters in a deadly heat wave. Meteo France said the average of daytime and nighttime temperatures had reached 29.8 Celsius. Parts of Western France climbed to 42 degrees on Tuesday afternoon, while in Paris the Eiffel Tower was temporarily closed. The BBC's Pierre-Antoine Denis is in southern France.
3: Marseille, for instance, recorded a 40-degree temperature today. It's been a very hot day, and it might become another hot night because the record might be broken tonight. So everyone's on very high alert, and Paris, for instance, has opened their parks throughout the night to give people a respite and maybe a night outside to try and cool off a little bit. But it's just to show how hot it is currently across France right now.
4: A UN investigation has found that sexual violence is being used as a weapon of war in Sudan. The UN human rights chief says some attacks appear to be acts of retaliation based on perceived loyalties, while others are ethnically motivated. Volker Turk warns some attacks may amount to crimes against humanity. His office has verified more than 500 cases since Sudan's civil war began 4 years ago. World News from the BBC. The Afghan Taliban government says a delegation has met European Union officials in Brussels to discuss migration. The EU doesn't formally recognise the Taliban administration, and this is the first time it's hosted Taliban members since the group seized power in Afghanistan 5 years ago. A Belgian spokesperson said the five Taliban members received restricted visas, allowing travel only to Belgium and for a single day. The Vatican has rejected a request from German bishops to allow women and other lay people to give sermons during Catholic Mass. The Roman Catholic Church reaffirmed the long-standing rule that only an ordained priest or deacon could offer a reflection on the day's Bible readings during services. Women can't be ordained in the Roman Catholic Church. A machine from China has seized the title of the world's most powerful supercomputer, ending nearly a decade of US dominance. The system, Lineshine, topped the closely watched Top 500 list, a definitive ranking that acts as an informal scoreboard for global computing superpowers. Here's Electra Naismith.
7: Located in Shenzhen, Lineshine is the world's fifth exascale computer and the first from China. They're massive systems driving global research in climate modelling, artificial intelligence and national security. It made its debut in the top 500 list's top spot, hitting a sustained speed of 2.2 exaflops, a blistering pace that means it can perform 2.2 quintillion floating point operations every second. And it was built entirely with Chinese designed processors, instead of the US-made chips that power most of the world's top systems.
4: At the Men's Football World Cup, the Portuguese striker Cristiano Ronaldo has become the first player ever to score in six World Cup tournaments. The 41-year-old scored twice in Portugal's match against Uzbekistan. At half-time, Portugal is leading the Uzbeks 3-0. Later, England will play Ghana in Boston. That's the latest BBC News.
0: From APM, American Public Media, this is Performance Today, taking you to concerts around the world. I'm Valerie Kaler. In 2022, composer Wang Ji wrote a piece for the unusual ensemble of pipe organ and string quartet. When she was asked where she got the idea, she gave credit to organist Daryl Robinson and to the Houston-based string quartet, the Apollo Chamber Players.
8: They already had a picture in their mind of their collaboration. So all they needed was a composer who was on board with that. And for me, it was a no-brainer. I love the organ. I love the string quartet. And I think of this piece as a string quartet concerto and a organ concerto at the same time.
0: So the quartet backs up the organ during its solos and vice versa. The organ supports the quartet during their turn in the spotlight. The piece is called The Night When You See Again by Wang Ji, commissioned by the Apollo Chamber Players. They gave this world premiere performance at Rice University in Houston. The piece is launched by the feet of organist Daryl Robinson with a seismic melody from the foot pedals.

0: The Night When You See Again by composer Wang Ji, revisiting what was the world premiere performance in concert at Rice University in Houston. The Apollo Chamber Players commissioned the piece, and they were the string quartet in the performance with organist Daryl Robinson. That event supported by the Houston Endowment, Houston Arts Alliance, Brown Foundation, Cullen Trust for the Performing Arts. Wang Ji says that although the public really seems to enjoy imagining the lonely composer waiting for that bolt of lightning to strike, what she really enjoys as a composer is developing collaborative relationships with the ensembles she writes for. She said that working with Daryl Robinson and the Apollo Chamber Players meant more to her than any eureka moment. Composer Wang Ji. In a moment, is that painting moving? 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
0: Composer John Adams' minimalist opera Nixon in China premiered in 1987. It was centered on President Nixon's 1972 visit to China. The piece we're going to hear next is what Adams called an outtake from Act Three. Quote, neither an excerpt nor a fantasy on themes from, it was in fact a kind of warm-up for embarking on the creation of the full opera. At one time, he confessed that in 1985, he was behind on a commission for the Milwaukee Symphony. He was inspired by a scenario that had been sketched out for the opera's last act, which he described in detail thus. It's set in Beijing's Great Hall of the People, where Nixon is hosting a huge banquet for his Chinese counterpart. Madam Mao has gatecrashed the presidential banquet. She's first seen standing where she's most in the way of waiters. After a few minutes, she brings out a box of paper lanterns and hangs them around the hall. Then she strips down to a chongsam, skin tight from neck to ankle and slit up to the hip. She signals to the orchestra to play and begins dancing by herself. Mao is becoming excited. He steps down from his portrait on the wall and they begin to foxtrot together. They're back in Yunnan, dancing to the gramophone. David Robertson conducts the Frankfurt Radio Symphony Orchestra in The Chairman Dances by John Adams.

0: The Chairman Dances by John Adams, what he called an outtake from his minimalist opera Nixon in China. I just love the imagery. Madame Mao crashing a state dinner, intentionally standing in the way of busy waiters, and then full-on seducing her husband with a foxtrot. That performance from the old opera's Grand Hall in Frankfurt, Germany, featured the Frankfurt Radio Symphony Orchestra, led by David Robertson. In a moment, ladies and gentlemen, start your creative engines. 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
0: You know what makes me really nervous? A timer. I just seize up. I make dumb mistakes. I forget how to English. Well, it's a good thing I don't have a job that requires me to time literally everything. So, what if you were asked to create something brand new out of whole cloth and the clock started counting down? That is exactly the premise of the Atlanta Chamber Players' yearly composition contest, Rapido. On the first day of the composition period, semifinalists are given these instructions. Write a 5 to 7 minute work with this specific instrumentation and based on this specific theme. You have 14 days. Go. Los Angeles-based composer Benedict Brydern was one of the Rapido finalists in 2024. The assignment was to write folktale-inspired music for piano quartet. From the Hill Auditorium in the High Museum of Art, here are members of the Atlanta Chamber Players with The Cuckoo and Other Mountain Tales by Benedict Brydern.

0: The Cuckoo and Other Mountain Tales by German-born, California-based composer Benedikt Breitner. He was born in Karlsruhe, Germany, but came to the United States to study at UC Thornton. Somewhere along the way, he fell in love with Americana music. Blues, bluegrass, banjos, and fiddles. He used a 19th century American folk song called The Cuckoo as the inspiration for the piece we just heard. That composition earned him a place in the national finals of the Atlanta Chamber Players Composition Contest, Rapido, in which composers are told the required instrumentation and the specific theme and must submit a 5 to 7 minute piece 14 days later. High pressure, but some really fun music coming out of that program. Breitner's The Cuckoo and Other Mountain Tales, played by pianist Elizabeth Pridgen, violinist Helen Hwaya Kim, violist Catherine Lin, and cellist Brad Ritchie, members of the Atlanta Chamber Players, in concert at the High Museum of Art in Atlanta, Georgia. 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I'm Valerie Kaler. 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
1: 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I'm Marcia Ahrens, glad to be with you this afternoon. Coming up on this HD1 channel, it's Tuxedo Junction, or HD3 has PRX Remix. 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

0: Jazz Hall Radio and the Alabama Jazz Hall of Fame present Tuxedo Junction. For the next hour, we'll enjoy a sampling of the evolution of jazz, from the innovators to today's rising stars. 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
1: Who is absolutely delighted to be with you, sharing music that I love, and I hope that you do as well. You may be listening to us in our local listening areas of Birmingham and Huntsville, Alabama, or via jazzhall.com in a variety of places in the eastern part of the United States and in Northern Europe. We're glad that you are tuning in. We're here 5 days a week, and we hope to be making your day a little better with all kinds of jazz of many styles. We'll have the great Jack Teagarden doing some styles that go way back to the early parts of jazz, but we'll also have a brand new tune from vocalist Aubrey Johnson. We'll say a word about her when we get to that. Benny Goodman in a clarinet setting from the mid-50s. The great Johnny Smith of Our Fair City, playing with Hank Jones in the early 60s. Duke Ellington in a gorgeous, beautiful ballad that he wrote for Queen Elizabeth. Wow. More on that later on. And lots of people. We're going to play a track by Miles Davis with the Gil Evans Orchestra from 1957 that we've never played on the show before, and I'm so glad we're finally getting to it. This is Ahmad Jamal's tune, New Rumba, and typically Evans's arrangements are unlike anybody else's, and Miles's playing, which is on flugelhorn throughout this album, Miles Ahead. It was the first album the two of them did together. They obviously did Porgy and Bess later on in Sketches of Spain, but Miles Ahead is very special. New Rumba.

Recorded in 1957, but not released until 2024 on the Residence label. The album is called Freedom Weaver, the 1959 European tour. That was Sonny Rollins on tenor sax with I've Told Every Little Star. Didn't he have an interesting little arrangement of that? The bassist was Henry Grimes and the drummer was Pete LaRocca. Before that, Ahmad Jamal's New Rumba, done by Miles Davis and Gil Evans in 1957. We'll go back to 1947 to hear the great Jack Teagarden playing trombone beautifully. My goodness, he was good. And he was a good singer as well. You will hear him on Blues After Hours.

0: from 1962, Benny Carter's classic tune, When Lights Are Low, done marvelously by the great Sarah Vaughan, with a very small group, Barney Kessel on guitar, Joe Comfort on bass. That's it. Before that, Jack Teagarden with the all-star hot jazz group brought together by Esquire magazine in 1947, and Blues After Hours.
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0: 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In a few moments, the middle track on this set will be from guitarist Johnny Smith from either 1960 or 61. It's the tune from back in the late 30s called Gypsy in My Soul. Johnny Smith, a marvelous guitarist born here in Birmingham. And he had a long career and was very influential on certain people. Bill Frisell was one of his students, for example. But he had a unique approach to the guitar. Didn't sound like anybody else. Here he is with Hank Jones on piano, George DeVivier on bass, Ed Shaughnessy on drums, a dream rhythm section, Gypsy in My Soul. We're going to begin with vocalist Aubrey Johnson. She's also a professor in New York City, teaches vocalists. She herself was a student of Dominique Eade at New England Conservatory. A fine singer, as you can hear, and also a writer. This tune, Hope, from the new album, The Lively Air, which I believe is her second, is an original, and it's a very original kind of tune. It doesn't sound like anything standard, to me at least. Alex LaRay is heard on alto sax, and I'm hearing lots of things about Aubrey Johnson. Perhaps you are too.

Benny Goodman himself, of course, on clarinet from 1954 with Harold Arlen's Get Happy. Charlie Shavers on trumpet, Mel Powell on piano, George DeVivier again on bass, and Joe Jones at the drums, who is another Birmingham native. Well, he wasn't born in Birmingham, but he grew up here. Great, great music. Before that, Johnny Smith with George DeVivier and Hank Jones from 1960 or 61, Gypsy in My Soul. We began the set with brand new music from Aubrey Johnson. Her new album is called The Lively Air, and we heard her original composition, Hope. Here's an original composition of Duke Ellington's. In 1959, Duke Ellington's orchestra put out The Queen's Suite, a set of numbers written in honor of Queen Elizabeth. They made one copy of the record and delivered it to Buckingham Palace. After Duke's death, the rest of us got to hear this, and it's lovely. This particular movement, Single Petal of a Rose, was directly inspired by the Queen. Duke said so. It is mostly solo piano. There's a little bit of arco bass, and it's just gorgeous.

0: 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The Junction rolls on in just a moment.
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2: Many of you, like me, probably have favorite tunes of particular jazz artists that you love. Horace Silver wrote a bunch of great tunes, and there's a lot of them that I like. This is one of my favorites of his, Strollin', recorded by his quintet in 1960. This was when he had Blue Mitchell on trumpet and Junior Cook on tenor sax, and many still think that that was the best quintet he ever had, which is saying a lot.

from 1946. Yes, the great Lester Young on tenor sax and his blues number called Jumpin' with Symphony Sid. Symphony Sid Torin was a DJ in the New York area who helped popularize swing music and especially bebop. That was a number that a lot of people did. Charlie Parker used to do that. And there is Prez himself. Before that, Horace Silver, who played with Lester Young, if I'm not mistaken, early in his career. I'm pretty sure he did. From 1960, and Strollin'. Here's J.J. Johnson, another person who was connected to all of those guys I just mentioned. The great trombonist, and an interesting arrangement that he did of Charlie Shaver's signature tune, Undecided. It's recorded in 1956. Bobby Jaspar on tenor sax. Hank Jones, again, at the piano. Percy Heath on bass. Elvin Jones, Hank's little brother, at the drums.

from 1956, J.J. Johnson's quintet and Charlie Shaver's tune, Undecided. We will end with another Alabamian. He was born in Montgomery, but grew up, of course, in Chicago. That would be Nat King Cole. What a marvelous pianist he was. This is from either 1951 or 1952. The album's called Pit House Serenade. It came out a few years later. And a lovely treatment of the standard, I Surrender, Dear. We'll end with this lyrical number from the great man himself. And I am so glad to have you with me here at Tuxedo Junction. I always am. Come back soon. I'm Bart Grooms.

0: Tuxedo Junction is a production of the Alabama Jazz Hall of Fame. We look forward to seeing you back at the Junction.
1: 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I'm Marcia Ahrens, glad to be with you this afternoon. 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
1: And I'm Greg Kot. 2026 is almost halfway over, and we can't wait to reveal some of our favorite albums.
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2: BBC News with Moira Alderson. Lebanon's president has said his country will not accept any deal that does not include Israel's withdrawal from South Lebanon. Joseph Aoun also said he rejected other foreign interference, an apparent allusion to Iran, which backs Hezbollah. He was speaking as a fifth round of talks with Israel began in the United States. Lina Sinjab reports from Beirut.
3: The U.S. military says it's monitoring the situation closely to help ensure the cessation of hostilities. This morning, Israeli soldiers opened fire on a group of people close to a bulldozer clearing rubble in South Lebanon. Two people were killed after 3 days when the ceasefire held. Israel says it responded to an imminent threat to its soldiers, but Hezbollah accused Israel of violating the ceasefire.
2: Meanwhile, the UN Shipping Agency has announced the start of the evacuation of more than 11,000 seafarers stranded in the Gulf because of the Iran war. The International Maritime Organization said the operation would be carried out in close cooperation with all countries in the region and the United States. The IMO said seafarers had suffered hardship and distress for months while unable to pass through the Strait of Hormuz. The French State Weather Agency says the country has experienced its hottest day since measurements began 80 years ago, as much of Western Europe swelters in a deadly heat wave. Parts of western France climbed to 42 degrees on Tuesday afternoon, while in Paris the Eiffel Tower was temporarily closed. These tourists were frustrated by the announcement.
4: It's disappointing because a lot of people have come to Paris to go up into the Eiffel Tower and to see the view from the top. It's disappointing, but you just have to accept it.
5: I am hot, yes. But I won't think that I would be hotter if I go up. If I go up, I should be feel cooler. But why they don't close the street then? Then how about you close the metro as well?
6: In Brazil, we don't actually close the things for heatness. Things here are different. Maybe most people are used to cold or wet weather.
2: South Africa's Court of Appeal has ruled the late former president of Zambia, Edgar Lungu, can be buried in South Africa, according to his family's wishes. He died in Pretoria last year, but Zambia's government has fought to have his body flown back home for a state funeral. From Johannesburg, Pumza Fulani reports.
7: It's a matter that's taken more than a year to finalise, but the ruling by South Africa's Supreme Court of Appeal brings to a close a protracted legal battle between Edgar Lungu's family and the government of his successor, Hakainde Hichilema, who had wanted to bury the former statesman in Zambia in a state funeral. But this would apparently go against Mr. Lungu's wishes, and the family has since his passing been fighting to be allowed to give him a private burial instead.
2: World News from the BBC. A UN investigation has found that sexual violence is being used as a weapon of war in Sudan. The UN human rights chief says some attacks appear to be acts of retaliation based on perceived loyalties, while others are ethnically motivated. Volker Turk warns some attacks may amount to crimes against humanity. His office has verified more than 500 cases. The Chinese tech and e-commerce giant Alibaba has sued the US Department of Defense after the tech company was designated as a Chinese military company. According to a court filing, Alibaba said it was governed by an independent board, none of whom has any military affiliation. Earlier this month, Washington added Alibaba, internet search provider Baidu, and automakers BYD and NIO to a list of companies it believes are aiding Beijing's military. Kenyan prosecutors say several students will be charged with the murder of 16 schoolmates who died in a dormitory fire at a girls' boarding school in late May. Each suspect will face 16 counts of murder. A spokesperson for the Office of the Director of Public Prosecutions said they could appear in court as early as Wednesday. At the Men's Football World Cup, Portugal have beaten Uzbekistan 5-0. The match in Houston saw the Portuguese striker Cristiano Ronaldo become the first player ever to score in six World Cup tournaments. He scored twice during the first half of the match. Jane Dougal reports.
8: There had been much criticism of the decision to start Cristiano Ronaldo in Portugal's game against Uzbekistan after the 41-year-old had failed to score in their opening World Cup match against Democratic Republic of Congo. However, the five-time Ballon d'Or winner pushed the distractions aside as he stepped onto the pitch in Texas and took just 6 minutes to score their first goal of the game. At the full-time whistle, the striker mouthed the words, "I'm back," into the camera.
2: BBC News.
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1: 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This week we're talking about our favorite albums of 2026 so far. Let's get to it.
0: You know, Greg, we always make the case in our year-end show and our mid-year show. These are our favorite albums. This is the music we desperately want you to hear and catch up on if you've missed it so far, because we love these records. I'd never have the hubris to say, "This is the best from us critics on the mountaintop."
1: No, I've never felt that way. Neither have you, obviously. And there is no way we can listen to all the albums that have been released in the first half of the year, much less proclaim the best. You and I think, are both coming at it from the same place. These are the records we play over and over again because we love them from the first half of the year.
0: And I'm going to lead us off, Greg, with a record I am loving and that it breaks my heart, sort of, that you don't love as much as me. Creature of Habit by Courtney Barnett. We have been following this Australian singer, songwriter, musician from her debut all the way back in 2012, an EP, and then the album Sometimes I Sit and Think and Sometimes I Just Sit in 2015. One of my favorite album titles of all time, and it reflects who Courtney Barnett is. Deadpan, extremely literary wit, wonderful way with a melody, the slacker of all time, kind of a throwback to grunge 90s, but very much living in the moment. I think what threw you is Courtney moved from Australia to California. And there's a little bit of that Laurel Canyon, sitting drinking your orange juice fresh squeezed in the morning, overlooking the palm trees and the eucalyptus or whatever the heck they have in Laurel Canyon. I think it was good for Courtney because she can be a little dark, a little brooding, you know, which is fine when the wit is first and foremost. "Words don't come easy to me," she sings at one point. "I'm looking for a little leniency," in the song Sugar Plum. "She's always getting in her own way," she sings. And I just think that's a lot of people I love near and dear to my heart. I think Stella Mazagua of Warpain on drums is a just secret weapon in Courtney's arsenal. I love the production here from John Congleton, and I love this whole record. This is the song Sugar Plum by Courtney Barnett. Creature of Habit is the album, and it is a fine one.

0: Sugar Plum by Courtney Barnett. I love this record. I don't know what's wrong with you.
1: Yeah, I like it. I like the record. It's just not in my top 10. There's other Courtney records I like more. Let's put it that way. The record I do love, though, you know, if I had to rank my faves, this would be the 7th record on my list.
0: We'll have the whole list on soundopinions.org.
1: We're definitely going to do that. Ora Kogan with an album called Hard Hearted Woman. Ora Kogan's a singer and songwriter based on Canada's Vancouver Island.
0: Mm.
1: That sounds really exotic. I'd love to go to Vancouver Island.
0: Oh, I've been to Vancouver.
1: Vancouver's
0: a wonderful place to visit.
1: Vancouver's wonderful, yeah. But I've never been to Vancouver Island. You know, so I want to check that out, too. She's been making records since 2007, and this is her 10th album. She's had a fascinating career. She took a break at one point to get to work as an activist and photojournalist and an environmentalist in human rights movements. Then she came back to writing again, songwriting. She's wrote, arranged, co-produced, plays the guitar and violin as well as singing the vocals on this record. It's basically her shop that she's put up. And I just love this record. It is a gorgeous, atmospheric, kind of spooky record. There's like this supernatural choir going on in the background, the way the background voices are layered. A little bit of countryish vibe with the pedal steel and the mandolins, but kind of goth country, you know? I think of this album as just like one long swoon, you know? It's hypnotic. It's haunting. I put this on. I get lost in it. Wonderful record. Ends kind of dark, but at the end, it ends with this phrase that it says, "You make me feel like it isn't too late." And that's kind of the way this album makes me feel as well. I want to play a little bit of a track called Bury Me that has sort of a krautrock rhythmic thing going on. But that noirish vibe prevails as well. Here's Bury Me from Ora Kogan's Hard-Hearted Woman.

0: That's Bury Me from Ora Kogan's Hard-Hearted Woman. What have you got next for us, Jim?
1: You know, Greg, I didn't hear that one. Contrary to what your former editor used to think at the Tribune, we don't live together in the monkey's house, you know, or the Beatles of the second movie, Help, right? And we're just always listening all the time, and we don't get to talk about everything we listen to on the show. So thank you for turning me on to that. This next one we both did listen to, both did love, and have been singing the praises of throughout 2026. So far, Lucinda Williams, you know, her latest album, a masterpiece, World's Gone Wrong, of protest music for 2026. 73 years old, struggled back from a stroke a few years ago, 17 albums into a career that dates back 47 years at this point, and Lucinda has lost none of her anger and power and righteousness. What I love about World's Gone Wrong, obviously there are some very pointed protest songs, you know, how much did you get for your soul, she is asking people. But there is also, as befits this daughter of a poet who has lived throughout the American South, you know, Baton Rouge and Jackson, Mississippi, and spent a lot of time in Texas. In an empathy for the working people who are suffering right now. A nurse and a car salesman working long hours, just looking for comfort in a song. Lucinda gives them comfort throughout this album, but also catharsis, because there is a lot to be angry about. And duetting with Mavis Staples and covering Bob Marley. I mean, this is just a brilliant, timeless album that is also very much pegged to this time and place. I am going to play the title track of World's Gone Wrong by Lucinda Williams.

0: World's Gone Wrong, Lucinda Williams. We try to divvy up who gets to talk about what when we both share an album. I think people would expect you to sing the praises of Lucinda, but we both love this
1: record. Yeah, that's a great, you know, Lucinda's back, you know, it's great to hear. And what an amazing record. Here's an amazing record. The love for this record is shared by our producer, Andrew Gill. We're both fans of Twisted Teens, this new record called Blame the Clown. It's a New Orleans duo. They're not teens. This guy, Caspian Halliwell, I've been sort of following his career off and on for like 20 years. He started out in a Santa Cruz band called Blackbird Rom, and I highly recommend checking this out if you love sort of this broke-down, country-ish vibe. Banjo, accordion, washboard, you name it, they've got it in this band. Sort of reminds me of Fear and Whiskey era Mekons, that sort of thing going on. Twisted Teens is a duo with Halliwell on vocals, and vocals is kind of like in a Tom Waits-ish kind of mode. You know, we've got this, like he smoked 17 packs of cigarettes that day and a bottle of whiskey to wash it down. But this pedal steel player is amazing, this guy named RJ Santos. And he's cutting through everything. This record reminds me of like one of those Tev Falco cassettes that's been, you know, you found in like some garbage can, you know, it's like all degraded and everything.
0: Indie rock 80s flashback from Greg Kot.
1: These blown out speakers, you know, country punk, rustic and rowdy. Great songs. I mean, this is another record where it creates its own world and you're kind of immersed in it from the get-go. This song I want to play is called Circus Clown, and RJ Santos's pedal steel reminds me of that siren whistle that Dylan used on Highway 61 Revisited.
0: Oh,
1: it just kind
0: yeah.
1: of zips through this track. So here's a little bit of Circus Clown from Blame the Clown by Twisted Teens on Sound Opinions.

0: That is Circus Clown. The record, the album is Blame the Clown from Twisted Teens, a duo from New Orleans that I love, love, love. Andrew does too. And Andrew, so I know that this was one number one on your list, but you've got a 1A for us as another choice, right?
1: Yes, yeah, yeah. Well, you know, it's interesting with Twisted Teens, before I get into my pick, I would have used totally different reference points to describe their music. I would have called it more like The Strokes. Hmm. You know, I feel like this is the album The Strokes wish they could still make. You
0: know? This is way better than any Strokes record I've heard.
2: Since the debut, at least.
1: It's like if The Strokes were from New Orleans or like had struggled in their lives.
0: Okay.
1: You know?
0: All right. I'll buy it.
1: Anyways, great record. Check that one out. But the one I wanted to pick, it's an Irish band called Ye Vagabonds. I've talked about them on the show before. And, you know, I almost forgot about this record because I got it like last summer when we were doing an episode about River Lee, the label that they're on, and the broader Irish, you know, music scene. But it came out in January officially, and it's called All Tied Together. Ye Vagabonds, they're this brother duo, the McGloin brothers, Darmad and Brian. And they are, their big claim to fame is that Paul Mescal has said that they're his favorite band. and so they've gotten a number of opportunities because of that, but they have a very incredible way of singing harmonies. These brothers, the blood harmony thing is real, and they just blend their voices in this beautiful way. The difference on this album is that it's all original songs. They've written a full album. Usually it's like one or two originals and mostly traditional songs. They brought in the producer who worked with Big Thief on this. And so the track I want to play is Mayfly. And it really kind of showcases some of their pushing the edges of their sound with some electronics and a little bit more dissonance. Here's Ye Vagabonds from All Tied Together. The track is Mayfly. Mary.

0: That is a little bit of Mayfly from Ye Vagabonds all tied together. Andrew, I do remember Jeff Travis hyping us on that record. Jeff Travis, the director of Rough Trade Records, which is distributing, helping River Lee distribute that music, that we had him on the show last year. Great pick. That's Andrew Gill, one of our fine producers. When we return, more of our favorite albums of the year so far. That's in a minute on Sound Opinions.
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3: Welcome back to Sound Opinions. I'm Jim DeRogatis. That guy over there is Greg Kot. And this week, we are sharing some of our favorite albums of the year so far. My number five pick, Greg, is Robin, Sex Essential. You know, you're always the one in your annual mixtape that we run early in the new year who is... finding a common thread, telling stories through songs you loved. And I'm realizing, wow, I've got a couple of recurring themes and commonalities among my favorite albums so far, even though they're sonically almost completely different, all of them. My wife was longtime TV and movie editor at the Chicago Tribune. A phrase she despises to the core of her being is women of a certain age. But I am seeing women of a certain age coming back with some of the strongest music of 2026, both in terms of the wit, the wisdom, the anger, and the sensuality. And that's where Robin comes in. You know, Robin is has been 30 years since her debut, you know, a Swedish artist who is beloved by fans of dance pop that are not from the factory made stuff, but stuff with some soul. Despite working with producers like Max Martin, you know how Robin has ridden the current of that mainstream dance pop while still having 100% personality. This is her first album, Sexistential, since 2018. She has had a child. She is coming back, and she is wondering why can't women of a certain age, you know, be sexual beings and have that as part of their lives, singing about it in a just wonderfully accessible way, thinking about having her child by IVF, and you know, chatting with the doctor, and you know, what would your ideal donor be? You know, you're like Adam Driver. I mean, these lines that are funny, that are relatable, and you know, absolutely infectious melodies and vocals. I think that Robin is showing us how pop phenoms can age and become only richer in the same way that Lily Allen did with West End Girl. I just love this record. Blow My Mind is the track I want to highlight. And you know, why is Robin back now? The one lyric that sums it all up in this tune is, I'm still having fun. If you don't like it, get out of my, get off my dance floor.

0: Robin, blow my mind. I love that. I think you very much like Sexistential as well.
1: Oh, yeah. That, you know, a couple of weeks ago, if you'd asked me what my favorite record of the year was, I might have picked that one. I love that record. I play it over and over again because it is a great record. Great to have her back. This is another great record for me. The Twilight Sad, It's the Long Goodbye. Who are the Twilight Sad? Well, they're Robert Smith's favorite band of The Cure. I share that. I share something in common with Robert Smith.
0: We minus both the eyeliner, but okay.
1: Robert's actually playing keyboards on one of the tracks on this record. He's such a big fan. But this band's been around since for over 20 years, from Glasgow, Scotland. And they've been making really good records ever since. Kind of a dramatic, loud, quiet vibe. You know, some people might call it shoegaze, but the vocals are more out front. It's, you know, in shoegaze, typically the vocals are sort of buried.
0: Yeah, just another texture.
1: Here they're very out front, and James Graham, the lead vocalist, he's an excellent vocalist. I mean, there's a lot of emotion in the lyrics, and this one in particular grabbed me. And I found this record kind of soothing in a way, and also just kind of bring back some memories, because my mother died more than a decade ago, but she was suffering from dementia. And Graham is going through the same thing in this record. He's talking about his mom dying. She had been suffering from dementia and died in 2024. And this occurred at the same time that he was just starting his own family. So there was all sorts of drama going on in his life, and he sort of channeled it into this really powerful music. There's a track called Get Away From It All that starts things off into this extended outpouring of emotion about seeing his mother withering away. And, you know, at the same, it can be incredibly depressing if you let it be, but the music is so powerful and uplifting in its own way that I found it rather soothing in some ways, kind of comforting. So here's a little bit of that track from It's the Long Goodbye, the aptly titled new album from the Twilight Sad. The track is called Get Away From It All on Sound Opinions.

0: That's a little bit of Get Away From It All from the new Twilight Sad record, It's the Long Goodbye.
1: Let's turn to producer Alex Claiborne now, who's going to highlight a record I also love.
2: Hey guys, so I want to talk about an album that we actually reviewed on Sound Opinions at the end of May, Casey Musgrave's record, Middle of Nowhere. And I think Jim and Greg did a great job of summarizing their thoughts and kind of the general style of the album. But I wanted to add a couple more points and also just talk about why I like it. You know, this album, Middle of Nowhere, is really about identity and place, and whether that's like your identity in your relationship status or your ethnicity or how you present, like who you are. And I think you could argue that a lot of albums might be about that. But this one, I think, is more specific in the way that it talks about it lyrically and also sonically. We mentioned in the review, and I'll mention it again, that Casey Musgrave's an artist that is a country singer, but also has a lot of pop influence and pop music infused into her records. And she has a strong influence of Mexican music on this record, norteño music, mariachi, and she's from Texas. So this makes a lot of sense. And I love the way that she's integrated a lot of these instruments and sounds into this record. And kind of the through line of we are pretty separate, we're pretty alone. What is our identity? And also, you know, maybe we're not so alone. You know, they talk about on Horses and Divorces, her duet with Miranda Lambert, kind of talking about maybe we had beef in the past, but we're actually not that different. And I think those larger themes are kind of talking about what's going on in the world today, which I think is kind of cool for a record that you could realistically just put on in the car and listen to and enjoy. But I think there's more underneath that you could also get from it. And the song I want to talk about is Everybody Wants to Be a Cowboy, which also features Billy Strings. And Everybody Wants to Be a Cowboy, it's talking about how in Nashville or Austin or other places, you have people doing cosplay. You have people who haven't done a hard day's work in their life wearing, you know, brand new cowboy boots, and they've got rhinestone shirts and belt buckles. And at the end of the day, when things get difficult, they're the first people to kind of dip. And she's talking about, you know, these people kind of having a false identity. And it's not even just about the fashion, but just like your identity of who you are as a person. And I really enjoyed this song. I thought it was a good balance of just being low key, but also making a very good point. So this is Casey Musgraves from Middle of Nowhere. And the song is Everybody Wants to Be a Cowboy on Sound Opinions.

0: Alex's pick for her favorite album of the year so far, Middle of Nowhere by Kacey Musgraves. I love that song. Everybody wants to be a cowboy. Everybody wants to be a cowboy, but they don't want to do the work, right? Now, like, let's think for a minute about what being a cowboy actually entails. No thanks, too much work. I'm going to go to a record next that is not afraid about doing the work. I love the story of the title, where the title came from, Singing to an Empty Chair, from the latest title of the latest Rat Boys album. We had Julia Steiner, band leader, on for a wonderful chat. We've been fans of this band, came together in college quite some time ago, 2015. And have been releasing great albums ever since. I think this one is a big leap forward. Singing to an Empty Chair, there is a technique in therapy, Julia tells us, where all the things you need to say, you say to an empty chair. And this act is cathartic, and it opens you up. You know, what's it going to take to open me up this time, Julia sings in the opening track, and takes us through the journey of all the things that she's got to get off her chest. Loving life and realizing she's in a position of privilege, even though, talk about working like a cowboy, you know, the work of touring and bringing its music to the people, you know, you can glamorize crossing America in an indie rock van, but I've done it. Those 12-hour drives between cities, you know, to play for half an hour and then sleep on somebody's floor, it is not glory. And I think all of this is reflected in an incredibly tight band that is hugely empathetic to the songs and the vocals that Julia brings. They're just a great group that gets better and better. Sixth album. I love the track that I'm going to play now, The World, comma, So Madly. Julia's genius as a songwriter. It's all about that comma, right?
1: Yeah, right?
0: And it's about loving the world so madly, is one of the lines, but wondering when it's going to let you down. And the answer is it's letting us down all the time. You can go scream it in frustration to the empty chair. I love this Rat Boys album, Singing to an Empty Chair, on Sound Opinions.

0: The World So Madly by Rat Boys.
1: Yeah, that's a great record. This is one of the best bands anywhere. You know, forget about the Chicago pedigree. It's like they are a great band, and they continue to make great records. Next group I want to play has got a kind of off-putting name, Blood Sucking Maniacs. They are not vampires.
0: It sounds like a Max Atlum
1: pick.
0: But
1: this is really the latest project from a legendary Texas artist named Terry Allen. First album came out in 75, and his second, Lubbock on Everything, is one of those classic Texas records. This guy's been pushing the boundaries of country music and conceptual art. He's a very renowned visual artist as well. And he's worked with Guy Clark, David Byrne, Lucinda Williams. He went to the same school as the future members of the Flatlanders in Lubbock. You know, they're all pals from back in the day. He's been married to Jo Harvey Allen, who is a great artist in her own right, for more than 60 years. This record is really ones that spans five generations of Terry Allen's family. 121 years. He's got his two sons on it. He's got his three grandsons on it. He's got the members of his Panhandle Mystery Band, including Charlie Sexton and Lloyd Maines, two really great Texas musicians. And it really is a conceptual work about the sons on it. He's got his three grandsons on it. He's got the members of his Panhandle Mystery Band, including Charlie Sexton and Lloyd Maines, two really great Texas musicians. And it really is a conceptual work about the whole idea of family. The kind of

0: song that I'm going to play, Red Leg Boy, is about his father, who was a wrestling and music promoter and professional baseball player for a while.
1: Wow.
0: And he's got his grandson introducing the song just as that same person that as a four-year-old introduced a track on Terry's 1999 album calling out his father. There's four generations of Allens calling out their forebear on the chorus. So it's kind of this poignant moment on the record, but it's a great up-tempo song that I think is a highlight of a long, legendary career for Texas artist Terry Allen. Bloodsucking Maniacs, self-titled record. Here's Red Leg Boy on Sound Opinions.

0: That's Bloodsucking Maniacs, the latest project from the great Terry Allen with Red Leg Boy. When we come back, we're going to highlight our picks at the top of our list for favorite albums of 2026 so far. That's in a minute on Sound Opinions.
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4: Welcome back to Sound Opinions. I'm Jim DeRogatis. My partner is Greg Kot. This week, our favorite albums of the year so far, our personal bests. Let's throw it to producer Max Hatlam now for his pick. I already name dropped him once.
5: That's right. My favorite album of 2026 so far is Kammer Concert by Square Pusher. That's my best impression of the German pronunciation of it. So Tom Jenkinson, known professionally as Square Pusher, is an English electronic musician, very highly respected artist in the drum and bass world, a standout, unsurprisingly, because he's coming at the genre from a different angle. I kind of think of him as a jazz artist playing in the electronic drum and bass jungle space. Grew up listening to jazz and playing bass and drums in high school, but he's done a lot throughout his career, which started like mid-90s pretty much. Since then, he's experimented with electronic music, obviously futuristic funk through a band called Shoba Leader One. He has worked with Japanese roboticists to build robots that can play music beyond the capabilities of humans, like a 72-arm drumming robot.
4: It's
5: just a very eclectic resume.
4: If only that was all that AI was being used for.
5: Right, yeah, that would be, yeah, oh man. So cut to this most recent release, Kammer Concert. This record is a combination of high-quality MIDI software that's emulating the sound of orchestral instruments, some more classic sounds from the electronic music world, and the Square Pusher catalog, like, you know, the Yamaha CS80, 808 drum machines, and then his electric bass, which appears on most of his records. So it's leaning heavily into classical while retaining some of that jazz and electronic influence. Why is this my album of the year? Because I really love it when an artist takes a hard turn into new territory with confidence. I've loved his work over the years, but this record was like a really invigorating, inspiring surprise to me.

0: So I want to play the track K7 Museum, the song that finally made me appreciate harpsichord after this lifelong grudge that I've had against it.
1: How can you hate harpsichord?
0: I don't know, man. I listened to a lot of the classical station growing up, and whenever the harpsichord came on, it just felt so pompous to me.
1: You're not alone. The great Richard Goldstein, pioneering rock critic, wrote of Sgt. Pepper's when it came out that this album reeks of harpsichord.
0: Yeah. So anyways, this is the song K7 Museum by Square Pusher from the album Kammerkonzert.

0: Max Hatlam's pick for his favorite album so far, Square Pusher, Commer Concert. What a great name. Mm. You know, Greg, it was a toss-up, really tight tie for my number two and number one favorite albums of the year so far. Ask me tomorrow, they might have been flipped. Mm. But they're both fantastic. I love Dry Cleaning. You and I have loved Dry Cleaning since this group broke out of South London in 2017. We had singer Florence Shaw and drummer Nick Buxton on the show in 2023. You know, first album with Florence's unique sing, speak, delivery, and stream of consciousness lyrics, like she is, you know, flipping channels as fast as your thumb will go and picking up lines, you know, as she does that. But the key is the sympathy of this band, the empathy, the power, the musicality. Truly, if we take these very distinctive vocals off, we'd still have one of the great bands of the last decade, just in terms of the sheer musicality. I was thinking, you can tell an album's great when you're going back to revisit and sort out where it's going to fall on my list of favorites. And, you know, I had missed this the first time. The song Cruise Ship Designer, well, has a new relevancy now.
1: Yeah.
0: Taken to vacation, coming back with the Hanta virus, right? Mm-hmm. But also I was thinking of a classic piece by David Foster Wallace, who writes not unlike the lyrics of Florence Shaw. Mm-hmm. It called Shipping Out, and it's in a perfectly entitled collection, A Supposedly Fun Thing I'll Never Do Again.
1: Yeah.
0: Again, themes in my picks that I didn't realize were there. Florence is very much feeling disconnected from the world, looking around and saying, essentially, what the hell is going on? And in one of the rare lines, which I believe is her speaking very directly to us, people are worse than you'd think. There are people that really don't care.
1: Mm-hmm.
0: And that lack of empathy in the world today and what we can do to correct that is kind of a running theme, I realized, in all of these records I'm highlighting. Anyway, you would think that the formula of the speak, sing, weird lyrics, which again bother me in some other bands.
1: Yeah.
0: You know, we just reviewed Mandy, Indiana. Drives me crazy there, but I think Florence has got much more invention and purposefulness in the stuff she's singing. Or maybe it's just me. I love it. You'd think it would be a formula that's tired. Instead, I think it keeps growing on album number three. Secret Love is the album. I'm going to play Cruise Ship Designer by Dry Cleaning.

0: cruise ship designer. I thought it would be a perfect career. Turned out to be anything but.
1: I love that track, too. That album is great. And as you pointed out, you know, I could not imagine what this band was going to sound like after that first album, which we raved about. I go, okay, where do they go from here? Well, they're going. They're going places. They're taking it to new places each time out, despite what you perceive initially as somewhat limiting vocabulary. But they've found new ways to innovate within that. And I love that record as well. Another record that I really love, Genesis Owusu, another fellow, an Australian rapper, that I loved in 2023 as well with his previous album, Struggler. That one made my top 10 of the year that year. And this one is a candidate once again for that honor, if it can be called that. Genesis Owusu with a record called Red Star Woo and the Worldwide Scourge. That's a mouthful. Working with producer Dan Hume, a New Zealand musician, only one producer on this record. Now, hip-hop records typically have, you know, it seems to, anyway.
0: Cast of hundreds,
1: a cast of many producers, right, to give each track its own flavor. And I thought, as a result, this record might sound a little homogenous. Instead, it's exactly the opposite. It's all over the place, and I mean that in a good way. You're basically taking all sorts of genres and blending them together. This is a protest record based on Owusu's travels since that last record came out 3 years ago. He was all over the world touring behind it. And, you know, I'm just going to mention a few names here because they're on this record. And they give you an idea of the flavor of his, where he's coming from. Musk, Trump, Kanye, Gaza, Fox News. They're all here, and many more in this record. That's taking the world to task for where we are now as a human race, right? And the music is really what makes it for me, because the record can feel overwhelming at times with all these different pieces of music. You get something like the over-the-top intensity of a track like Stampede, and then you get this kind of alien ballad for life. You've got this rubbery funk song, Hellstar. You've got this electronic song, Big Dog. It's all over the map, but that overwhelming feeling, I think, was what he's trying to suggest here. That toggling between anger and anxiety is exactly what's going on in the world right now. This is the way the world feels right now. If I were to reduce this album musically, it would be a mix of punk and neo-soul meeting hip-hop with a lot of hooks. Every song's got hooks. I don't find a way to process this record easily other than listen to it a bunch of times, because you're going to hear something new every time you listen to it. And those are the kind of records I love. Those are like lifelong companions. You're always putting it on. You're hearing something new. Really inventive record from Genesis Owusu. Once again, I think one of the great artists right now working in the hip-hop realm and beyond with this record. Here's a little bit of Stampede from the latest record from Genesis Owusu, Red Star Woo and the Worldwide Scourge.

0: That is Stampede from Genesis Owasso, one of my favorite records of the year. Red Star Woo and the Worldwide Scourge. Jim, you're coming down to the finish line with your favorites of the year.
1: I am. I love Peaches. No lube, so rude. As with dry cleaning, you know, if you had asked me circa her, you know, and this is in quotes, breakthrough 2000, the Teaches of Peaches. I'll never forget, Greg. I think you were at that show, too.
0: Yeah.
1: We were reviewing Elastica at Park West.
0: Yeah.
1: And this Berlin, at the time, based, formerly Canadian.
0: Right.
1: Performance artist, electroclash artist, Meryl Beth Nisker takes the stage. Yeah, you ever have a time machine where you wish I wish I could go back to that show, which in retrospect I think was brilliant, but I was too stupid at the time, and it just annoyed the heck out of me. I thought this is one of the worst things I've ever seen. My appreciation grew for Peaches over the years. We had her as a guest on Sound Opinions. That one made public radio a little nervous at the time, but Peaches was on good behavior. Peaches is a provocateur. She says two big influences on her were the director John Waters, also an epic provocateur, and the photographer Cindy Sherman, who provoked in her photographs what the definitions of femininity were. You know, Cindy only ever has one subject, which is Cindy, in a million different guises. To that, I would add Millie Jackson, the incredibly foul-mouthed, sexually liberated soul and R&B star. Yeah, there's some nasty words. There's a lot of nasty words. It's hard to find a stretch free of nasty words, but these are nasty times. And I think, as with all the artists I'm talking about in this episode, you know, Peaches is channeling a certain rudeness as well as the sexual connotations. That's what she's talking about. No lube, so rude. That's the title. I'm going to play the track Panna Cotta Delight. She's 59 years old, going to be 60 in November. And she's singing, yeah, I'm old, solid gold, a woman in control. I'll cut the lyric there. And I think that's a revolutionary statement that we don't hear enough. Yeah. This stupid women of a certain age, like you got to get out of the way and stop being creative and have anything to say, you know, when you're past magazine cover Instagram beauty. You know, I don't know, the hell with that.
0: Right. How you call

0: Peaches Panna Cotta Delight.
1: It is a delight. I love this album. You know, I there are going to be people who hate this record if they sample it. And I don't know. I would just say, what's the matter with you?
2: She's okay with that. I think there's something about aging that gives people the freedom to be themselves. And not that Peaches have never not been herself, but it's kind of like there's a freedom in that, you know. You don't care anymore what other people think. You're gonna express yourself the way you feel is important.
1: But you also have a lifetime of experience now, so that expression becomes only deeper.
2: You can bring something to the party, right? And, you know, my number one is the same position as yours. We're talking about a woman, Jill Scott, who is in her mid-50s. It's been 11 years since she gave us a record. This new one, To Whom This May Concern, I just love, love, love this record. I'm a huge Jill Scott fan.
1: So do I. And, when we both really love a record, we have to do the coin toss about who gets to talk about it.
2: Absolutely. And, you know, those first two Jill Scott records were just amazing. Mm-hmm. Who is Jill Scott in Beautifully Human in 2000, 2004. I think this record may top even her best work. I think this is a grand summing up statement of where she's been, where she's going. It is, you know, a career-making kind of record. You know, you could end here and you go, you know, I've given it my all. She covers the history of 20th and 21st century black music in a way that's really inventive. Great musicians on this record with Jill at the center of it. You know, big band jazz to hip-hop. I mean, you're covering everything here. And she's so comfortable in all those zones. You know, she's a really good rapper, and she's a great singer.
1: Yeah.
2: She's combining these talents and a fine lyricist. She's not only talking about going through these travails. She's been through a couple of divorces. As you said, you've lived a little bit of life. You've got some perspective to offer people about what it means to get through these kind of things and how you come out on the other side. And I'm hearing that all over this record. So I think what we're hearing here, as you had said, for women in the music industry, and really in any entertainment industry, once you're 30, you're kind of yesterday's news. You're done. And we're seeing it over and over again in these picks this year with these artists like Robin, you know, with
1: and
2: Sex
1: Lucinda
2: Essential,
1: Williams
2: and Lucinda Williams, and now Jill Scott and Meryl Lisker. They're doing amazing work as they mature. So number one for me, the record that I most enjoyed listening to this year, To Whom This May Concern, from Jill Scott. Here's a little bit of Right Here, Right Now.

0: right here, right now, by the fantastic Jill Scott, to whom this may concern. Don't sleep on this album, folks. 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
4: Yo, it's your girl Nitty B. Don't forget the B, and you know the B stand for bliss. Amen.
5: It's Nitty B.
4: In 2018, I was going through a lot. Like, I've been through a lot in my life from a kid into adult years or whatever. And 2017, 2018, I was homeless. I'm finna go back to Huntsville because I know I can get some help up there. And 2019... I got my first apartment, got my first car, and I was still, like, going through stuff. And I was like, man, look, I just feel like I got a voice. I've been singing since I was a little girl, but I never took rapping serious. And I was like, man, somebody got to hear my story. Like, I just feel like somebody got to hear this. And my brother was doing music at the time. And I found this beat on YouTube. I'm a real guitar, like, I love guitar, and I sat on a bed with my pen and my paper, and I wrote this song called Story, and I called my brother over, and I was like, man, you got to hear it. And at this time, I was going to the open mics with them, like, just for support. Like, I love what Huntsville was doing at the time for, like, local artists when it came to open mics and stuff. So I used to just be in there supporting everybody. But this time I was going in there, I was going as the artist. So it just, like... I didn't have no choice but to take it serious after that, because when I went in there, they wasn't expecting me to do no music at all. So when I did the song and everybody was like, ain't no way. They was like, man, you hard. You been holding this whole time. Like, look, this is my first ever song I ever wrote, ever. And I was like, man, I just feel like somebody needed to hear it. And I feel like that was the perfect opportunity to use open mic to showcase that song.
6: I don't just do this for me. I got a family to feed.
4: My childhood nickname, and don't y'all laugh, my childhood nickname is Nitty B. My brother, oh, he gonna be mad, but he'll be okay. He swear up and down he gave me the name. But actually him and this other guy, he's a promoter in Huntsville named AJ, Hype Man AJ, they both gave me the name. Because he was saying Nanny, my brother was saying Nanny, and he was saying Nettie. And I was like, they used to call me Nanny Boo, so I was like, Nettie B. I got my name at the open mic as well, too.
5: Hey, hey, Nettie B ain't gonna flex. I wanna run up a check.
4: When I be up there on that stage, I don't know who that is. I don't be knowing who that is. And my brother, like, peeped it one time when I was performing. He was locked up. And he ended up calling me or something like that. I forgot. Or somebody, I don't know how he saw the footage. He was like, man, you be, like, you be blanking. Like, you just black out when you be up there. And I be like, man, I don't be knowing. And it's like, soon as I get done performing, it's like I be coming down. Like, it's like I extend it, and then I just come back down. And I'm like, now I'm taking in the reaction from the crowd and stuff. Like, because 9 times out of 10, when I'm performing, I don't even see the crowd. I don't know. I be straight tunnel vision. I don't be knowing who that person is when I be on the stage. So, and I love that when I do walk in the room and people don't, they be looking at me like, who is this girl? Like, who is that? Like, and I'm just walking around cool, you know what I'm saying? Probably got a little smile on my face or something. And then they see me get on that mic and they be like, oh my God. Like, I did not expect you to come in here doing that. And it just be, it be crazy. It's a dope experience though. If I could be Nettie B every day, I would be a force to be reckoned with.
5: Cause they don't really miss you till you gone. Tell me that you love me while I'm getting around.
4: Nettie B is a strong black woman who has been through the struggle, who still struggles sometimes, and go through trials and tribulations. I get knocked down 1,000 times and get up 1,000 times more. And I just be wanting them to feel my pain and feel my strength and see that, like, dang, this girl really be going through it, but she still show up. Like, no matter what, she still show up. Like, I thought I wasn't gonna make it in here today because these allergies been killing me. But I was like, I'm not gonna let that stop me. I just feel like that be the devil. But I want people to know, like, anybody can do. You can have 4 kids and have a career. Like, it may not be the, like, where you would want it to be, but it's taking off, and certain things take time. And I'm learning that myself. Like, I just want people to look at me and be like, dang, I can do that. She doing it. I know I can do it. And I done had people, like, say that to me. Even when I be like, don't want to keep going and don't want to do it no more, like, somebody write me out the blue, like, you just don't know how much you inspire me. You just don't, just please don't stop doing your music. And that, I get passionate when I talk about it. Even when I be like, man, I'm finna quit, I get so passionate and I start crying. I be like, this in me, though. Like, I cannot just stop doing this. So, anybody can do it, man. You just gotta show up for yourself. That's what I want people to see when they see me.
5: I ain't got time for no plan, but I got 3 miles to feed, and they depending on me. So
4: I started singing as a kid. I used to be in choir from elementary to high school, and then I sung in church a couple times as a kid, like for little programs and stuff like that. And when I reached like 12, 13, my friend, he had a studio in his own house. We were just playing around with it, though, at the time. I was living in these apartments called Garden Cove. And we would go in there and be just playing in the booth. And I never thought I could sing much. I knew I could hold a tune, but I didn't know I could sing much. But it was just one song that I wrote. I mean, I'm 13, had no business even singing what I was singing. But they was like, man, this sound like we heard this on the radio before. Like, it sound good. But you know, as an artist, you're going to always be hard on yourself. I'm like, I don't think I can sing that good. But yeah, I started singing as a kid up until a teenager, where until now. The song that's like real close to me that I identify with, I haven't dropped it, but it's called I'm a G. This artist, Lil Kiki the Dunn, he had a song called Keep It G. I went and remade it when my brother died. So it's like me telling the stuff I went through with him before he died, with my dad and my, like, all my brothers was locked up at one time, like, at the same time. Like, my brothers and my daddy was locked up at the same time. So it was like, when my brother had passed, because he passed away in prison, that I had already wrote one verse to that song. And it is a year later, my brother died, and I'm like, I finally got to finish this song because he gave me something to talk about. So that song is like really dear to me. I think like rap and hip hop kind of get like shielded in Huntsville. I think like we don't have like a lot of venues that cater to our style of music, and I'm not trying to make it a race thing, but we don't really have venues that like cater to us, you know what I'm saying? But like with Sound on the Hill, that's why I love them, because they have a platform that showcases anybody, not just one genre of music. I think I missed a few, but I've been to almost all of their events, and they've been rocking with me since I've been doing music. Like, anything they do, they ask me, do I want to be a part of? And I think that's a blessing, because they are giving people a platform to be on, to be heard, not be judged, you know what I'm saying? They can just be themselves. Like, people that do, like, rock and, like, metal and stuff like that, they be wanting to come over and showcase their stuff, like, on the outside, too, like, with the rappers and R&B singers and stuff, and they get shunned. Like, they don't... Like, you don't fit the criteria or something. But we're all creators and we're all doing music. I feel like it shouldn't matter if they come in with skills and they fire and they talented and they can move a crowd. It shouldn't matter what type of style of music they doing. It's not totally divided, but you can tell that it's kind of divided. But we got so many creatives here that don't get heard and don't get seen, from the rap community, R&B community, rock community, whatever. Like, they just don't get seen. And I don't think we should be boxed in one thing. Like, we should be able to branch out. So the first song is No Flex by me, Netty B. This was my third song that went crazy in the city of Huntsville. And when I wrote this song, I was mad at some promoters. And I was mad at my kid's dad. So that's how this song came about. And it's like when people hear this song, I don't know if they really listening to the words. Because when I say Netty B ain't gonna flex, that mean like I'm not into flashing music. Like, I'm not into just being flashy. Like, I'm not finna flex and act like, oh, I got it. Like, no, I really want to run up a check. I really want to have a house in the hills. Like, this is really what I want to do. So, yeah, Netty B ain't gonna flex. I want to run up a check. I told him I was up next. But, yeah. So, that's the song that's about to play, No Flex by Netty B. I hope y'all enjoy it.
7: Or should I say, girl, my music has too much clips to eat.
8: I don't know why they be like that, man. Just let me be.

0: inside.
1: You just heard Disease by your girl Netty B. I'm not always heart. I came up with this song because I was lovesick and I was heartbroken. And this guy that I was talking to for a minute, he had me in my feelings really, really bad. And I was like, it's one of them loves where you want to let something go, but it's like, dang, I really don't want to let go, but it's bad for me. I need to let it go. And it's like, I said, I use the name Disease because it's, they say it's not a cure for a disease. And sometimes it leaves and sometimes it come back. Sometimes it may go away. Sometimes it may stay. His love was my disease. It'll go and it'll come back. The next song is called No Rush. This is another side of me that nobody gets to see. This is more like a sensual side of Netty B, like the loving side of Netty B, you know, me and my little boo thing. But this song is called No Rush by

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There's nothing that comes out of quitting besides knowing that you didn't finish. We finish everything. You start it, finish it. If you're going to do it to try and be the best. Not be better than other people, be the best for you.

All right, y'all, that was Big Cheese, Came Too Far. The next song we're about to play, I call this man the God of Lyrics, because he is the God of Lyrics. Featuring your girl, Shy. She nice with them words. 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

0: ask if she mine. 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
1: Uh-huh. 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
2: Dreamin'.
1: You know. 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

Squirt alert. And this song is called You and I Too, but I thought it was called Big Chillin'. Yeah, I'm gonna call it Big Chillin'. Okay, y'all, we about to switch it up right here, just a little bit. This song is more of a, like, island Caribbean twist, like, R&B type of song. This song is by Simsay featuring Johnny Angel. That's my girl. And the song is called Ringtone. And I'm pretty sure y'all gonna love it.

You just heard Radar featuring Mizzle Money, Ain't No Way. That's one of the, that man been doing music for a long time, and I can't wait to see him get his flowers the proper way, because he been putting on for 256 for a very long time. And yeah, this song is one of those ones. So we about to get into a different vibe. Once again, you guys, I like different genres of music. And this is more of a rock type of thing or whatever. You know, you get them phone calls when people get drunk. They want to be nice and call to you and want to cuddle. This is one of these songs. And this song is by Tyler the Hippie. And it's called Drunken Attraction.

0: That was Amen Thompson by the one and only Highway 80 Paper, a.k.a. Paper Man. You gotta keep that rocket. Nah, I'm just playing. But yeah, that was that song, Amen Thompson by Highway 80 Paper. Y'all go look for that. This next song is by NAB, and it's called Bout You. And I've never heard this side of him, to be honest. He's always, like, writing other different type of music. Like, I've heard him write songs about his family and stuff like that. But I ain't never seen this side of him. This is a little soft side to him. So, y'all get into it. It's NAB, Bout You.
1: Play about you. Ain't too much in cause what I'ma say about you. Nigga wrong, swear to God, I spray about you. Yeah, night, I lay about you. Like days I woo. At least I swear to God you my boo. I say that how to woo.
2: Hey yo, Daisy.

I'd be obliged if you kindly step out of hypocrisy. Believe in novice, the moves that's being made is not gonna prosper me. Probably a matter of the strings and double cross you seen. Pulling at your heart, your mind perceives by how you're taught these things. I ain't

0: 37 million people sounds like a lot. It is a lot in absolute terms. It works out to about 11% of the U.S. population. That's how many people, this is from the Census Bureau, by the way, moved in 2024. That, though, is a record low, down from 14% just a decade ago. There are lots of reasons for that, of course, many of which we cover on the regular here. High prices, high mortgage rates, low supply of housing among them. In the end, though, home isn't just about where you move. It's also about where you stay. Here's this latest installment of our series, Adventures in Housing.
1: My name is Lewis Chen.
2: My name is Carol Jean Smith.
1: We live in Watertown, Massachusetts.
2: In a house that we've lived in for 43 years.
1: It's a two-family house with two units side by side. I would say we looked at a lot of single-family houses out in the suburbs, and between the commute and the price, we just didn't find anything that we liked.
2: It doesn't look like any of the two-family houses that you imagine, because it was built on a little here and raised a little there, and a little this thing was put on and that thing was put on, and so it has a very irregular shape, and it was not in very good condition.
1: It was habitable when we moved in.
2: But at the same time, there were ceilings that were full of cracks, and one of them completely fell down. We had a lot of that kind of thing that we had to deal with.
1: So, yes, the income that we could gain by renting the other side was definitely a factor in making it affordable for us. We paid just over $100,000 for it in 1983, and it was a 30-year fixed mortgage at 12%. We thought that was good because mortgage rates had recently been 18%.
2: We refinanced several times.
1: We have a little less than 2 years to go on what will hopefully be our last mortgage. There was a point in time when my manager told me that my job was moving to somewhere out west, and I had a choice. I could either move with the job or take the severance package. And I wanted to look, but Carol Jean said to me, "You can go look, but I'm not going with you."
2: I had a job here that I liked, and we had a number of very good, close friends, and it seemed like a lot to give up. We've talked about aging in place, in which case we might expand our lives into the other part of the house that we now rent out and create a new bathroom there so we could live on the first floor and wouldn't need the stairs if we couldn't do them at all. So we have a lot of options in this building.
1: It's done well by us. We've enjoyed our time here.
2: A lot of history, a lot of funny stories. Our daughter loves this house.
1: You have to believe that we probably have less time going forward than we had in the past at this point in our lives, but it's served us well, yes.
0: 12% mortgage. Lewis Chen and Carol Jean Smith in Watertown, Massachusetts for 43 years now. 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
0: This final note on the way out today. Saw this on Axios, courtesy of our Friday regular Courtney Brown, for which my personal choice of a headline would have been, "Be careful what you wish for, you just might get it." New research from Stanford, the Bank of England, King's College London, and the University of Nottingham estimates by the end of last year, Brexit had made the UK economy between 6 and 8% smaller than it would have been had the Remain side won. There is a lesson in there somewhere. Jordan Manji, Zunil Maharaj, Janet Wynn, Olga Oxman, and Virginia K. Smith are the digital team. I'm Kai Rizdal. We will see you tomorrow, everybody. This is APM.
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7: You know, the great thing is to be endlessly curious.
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6: And later in the show, we speak with Fareed Zakaria about whether globalization is losing out to nationalism.
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10: Filipino-American singer Olivia Rodrigo. All that and more coming up on the Arts Hour.
11: BBC News with Gabriel O'Regan. Lebanon's president says his country will not accept any deal that does not include Israel's withdrawal from South Lebanon. Joseph Aoun also said he rejected other foreign interference, an apparent allusion to Iran, which backs Hezbollah. The group itself has also demanded a full scheduled withdrawal of Israeli troops from southern Lebanon. Lina Sinjab reports from Beirut.
12: The U.S. military says it's monitoring the situation closely to help ensure the cessation of hostilities. This morning, Israeli soldiers opened fire on a group of people close to a bulldozer clearing rubble in South Lebanon. Two people were killed after 3 days when the ceasefire held. Israel says it responded to an imminent threat to its soldiers, but Hezbollah accused Israel of violating the ceasefire.
11: The Chinese tech and e-commerce giant Alibaba is suing the US government after it was placed on a Pentagon blacklist of companies with alleged links to the Chinese military. According to a court filing, Alibaba said it was governed by an independent board, none of whom has any military affiliation. Andrew Ochieng reports.
13: The designation earlier this month came after President Trump had returned from what was considered a cordial visit to China. Yet Washington still added Alibaba, internet search provider Baidu, and automakers BYD and NIO to a list of companies it believes are aiding Beijing's military. But in the court filing, Alibaba insists its products and services are built for retail, logistics, and enterprise information technology, not weapons, defense, or intelligence.
11: The UN's shipping agency has announced the start of the evacuation of more than 11,000 seafarers stranded in the Gulf because of the Iran war. The International Maritime Organization said the operation would be carried out in close cooperation with all countries in the region and the United States. Bernadette Keogh reports.
14: This evacuation plan will enable hundreds of ships stranded in the Gulf to sail through the Strait of Hormuz, which has in effect been closed by Iranian forces since the start of the conflict. Vessels are now being contacted individually with instructions. The IMO said seafarers had suffered hardship and distress for months while unable to pass through the crucial shipping route, and that 14 of them had been killed during the war. It added that it has secured guarantees to ensure safe navigation.
11: A UN investigation has found that sexual violence is being used as a weapon of war in Sudan. The UN human rights chief says some attacks appear to be acts of retaliation based on perceived loyalties, while others are ethnically motivated. Volker Turk warns some attacks may amount to crimes against humanity. Kenyan prosecutors say several students will be charged with the murder of 16 schoolmates who died in a dormitory fire at a girls' boarding school in late May. Each suspect will face 16 counts of murder. More than 100 students were injured in the fire. You're listening to the latest world news from the BBC. The left-wing candidate in Peru's presidential election, Roberto Sanchez, says he will not recognise the results of the runoff. In a news conference, he said fraud in relation to ballots cast overseas was taking place in favour of the conservative candidate, Keiko Fujimori. The electoral authorities are still reviewing contested ballots more than 2 weeks after the election. South Africa's Court of Appeal has ruled that the late former president of Zambia, Edgar Lungu, can be buried in South Africa according to his family's wishes. Mr. Lungu died of illness in the capital Pretoria last year, but Zambia's government has fought to have his body flown back home for a state funeral. The European Union Aviation Safety Agency, EASA, has ordered urgent inspections of 16 Airbus A380 planes after cracks were found in a key wing component. The planes affected are operated by Emirates and Qantas. Mette Tsikrika has the details.
15: EASA ordered the inspections after cracks appeared in a structural beam that runs along the wing and helps distribute the aerodynamic load during flight. They were identified during routine maintenance. 15 of the affected planes are operated by Emirates and one by Qantas. 5 of the Emirates planes must undergo inspections immediately before they are allowed to fly again, while the rest will be inspected later. The A380 has faced wing-related problems in the past.
11: Germany's rail network, Deutsche Bahn, has come to a complete standstill because of a radio communications malfunction. Trains are being held at stations. Passengers are being urged not to travel or to seek alternative modes of transport. And in football, the Portuguese striker Cristiano Ronaldo has become the first player ever to score at 6 World Cup tournaments. He got 2 goals in Portugal's 5-0 demolition of Uzbekistan. Meanwhile, England and Ghana have drawn 0-0 in Boston. Croatia versus Panama is getting underway, with both teams looking to get their first points. That's the latest world news from the BBC.
16: Chapter 9. Whatever happened to Tanu Tuva? Toward the end of his life, Richard Feynman was no longer on the cutting edge of physics research. The field was changing, as science does. Computer science was coming on strong, and Feynman did have a significant interest in that, but he wasn't a computer scientist. He was, however, perhaps the most famous living scientist at this time in the late 1980s. His book, Surely You're Joking, Mr. Feynman, a memoirish catalog of his adventures and misadventures, had been a bestseller. His participation in the Challenger space shuttle investigation a year later had shown the public how a scientist tries to solve a problem and how very different that is from how politicians try to solve a problem. The scientist was all about inquiry, however uncomfortable that may be. He asked direct questions, however uncomfortable they may be. He was all about truth-seeking, even while acknowledging that the full truth is often unknowable. He also believed that it was simply wrong to pretend to know more than you do. A lot of what we know about Feynman today comes from some documentary films made toward the end of his life. Here's Ralph Layton.
17: For many years, Feynman would go over to England with his family in the summer because his wife, Gwyneth, was from Yorkshire. And one of those summers, a BBC documentary filmmaker named Christopher Sykes interviewed Feynman at length, sitting in a living room with a beautiful garden outside, and apparently violating all of the rules at the time of what you do for a documentary, because here was a headshot of Feynman speaking and gesticulating, but no cutaways, no fancy stuff, just a guy talking.
16: Christopher Sykes had first traveled to Caltech to persuade Feynman that this was something worth doing.
7: I have to say, he was quite intimidating. He looked me in the eye. He didn't smile or anything, and he said, "Yes, sir." and I introduced myself and I blathered on a bit about what we might try and do. And he said, well, I just think this is a dumb idea. He said, but tell you what, do you want to come down to the Greasy Spoon and we'll have some lunch? So we went off and we ordered soup. And we talked about this and we talked about that. He asked me, you know, what I was interested in, and I told him I'd studied literature. And he said rather impatiently, you know, well, all this is just a complete waste of time. I mean, you know, the only way to look at things is science, and that's the only thing that's interesting. And I thought, well, I've got nothing to lose here. And I think rather rudely, I said to him, well, I just think you've got absolutely no business having such a blinkered view of things. It's just such a narrow way of looking. And then he looked at me, and this was the great thing. He winked and he said, I'll tell you what, he said, I did read a novel once. It was called Madame Bovary, and it was kind of nifty. Then he said, I'll tell you what, if you want to do something, you go away, think about what you want to do, and tell me what it is, and I'll say yes or no. So off I went, and I thought, well, what's he really good at that I can get my mind around? Well, he's really good at talking. So I suggested to him that what we should do is we'll start by doing a long interview. I would ask him questions about his life and work. We'd go through in a chronological way from childhood onwards and then see what we got. And he said, okay, he'd do that. The film has gone on to become a bit of a cult film in a way. And I think it's just because of his ability to make people feel that even if they don't understand science, or it'd be much too difficult for them to, even if they tried, he makes everybody realize this must be a wonderful way to spend your time. You know, exploration of the world and trying to uncover the secrets of nature is just the most wonderful endeavor. I have to say, ever since I got involved with him, I realize I go through life thinking, I wonder what Feynman would say about that. What would Feynman think about this? It would have been fascinating. All this was before the internet, effectively. You know, what would Feynman have made of the internet and the World Wide Web and things like that? He would very often say, I don't know. That would be very interesting to find out about. The great thing is to be endlessly curious and want to find out. But if you can't find out, well, live with the doubt.
17: In January of 1988, I told Sykes, you better hurry up and get out here because I think Feynman is not doing well. And so Sykes came out in January of 1988, and you can tell from how Feynman looks in that documentary versus the others how much he had changed in his physical appearance from those surgeries.
7: Ralph Layton got in touch with me and said, look, he's really ill now. People think he's really not going to last much longer. By then, there'd also been conversations between Ralph and Feynman and me about this fascination they had with this country called Tanyutuva.
18: He was interested in visiting a far-off land called Tuva.
19: My name's Michelle Feynman. I'm Richard Feynman's daughter.
18: He had collected stamps when he was a boy, and they had the most interesting shapes, you know, diamond and triangular. And the images on the stamps were like nothing he had seen, right? So this boy in New York is seeing yaks or whatever else was on these stamps. And it just painted a picture of an entirely different world. So that sort of stuck in his head. And then many, many years later, he was at our dinner table with Ralph Layton, and they were playing a geography game to sort of entertain and educate themselves or the children or something.
17: I was at one of my weekly dinners at the Feynman's, and I told him how I was going to get a geography class to teach. I usually would teach math because that's where the demand is, but they let me teach a geography class. And so Feynman says, oh, yeah, what do you know about geography? And I said, oh, I know every country in the world. I listen to the shortwave radio. I can tell you. Oh, yeah, you know every country in the world. Whatever happened to Tanyutuva? Now, to me, Tanyutuva sounded a little too made up, and I almost was tempted to say to him, surely you're joking, Mr. Feynman. I was very skeptical. But we went to his Encyclopedia Britannica, which he loved and could recite for you the jacket categories, almost like a wrapper. And in the back was an atlas, and there we saw the Tuva or Tuvinskaya Autonomous Soviet Socialist Republic, Tuva ASSR, whose capital was Kyzyl, K-Y-Z-Y-L. And that did it. As he said, any place that's got a capital spelled K-Y-Z-Y-L has just got to be interesting. And we had no idea about this throat singing that they did. Only when we got into our research, driving around Southern California and going to university libraries, we came across a book that said that in Tuva, they have a method of singing in which a single voice can produce two notes simultaneously. And we go, whoa. Little did we know that it was physics. It was harmonics.
7: They wanted to find out absolutely everything they could about this remote country in the middle of Asia. They even found a phrase book that they could somehow write to get in touch with people in Tuva, and they did. Meanwhile, the whole problem was, how could they get there? Typical of Feynman, he was offered the opportunity to go there. The Soviet Academy of Sciences said, look, we'll arrange for you to go to Tanyutuva if you'll agree to come and give some lectures in Moscow, physics lectures, which everybody obviously would want to hear. And Feynman refused to do this for two reasons. One is he didn't want to, as he called it, cheat by using ways of getting to this place that ordinary people couldn't do. He didn't want to do it in what he saw as a cheating, privileged way just because he was famous and so on. And also he felt so strongly about human rights issues in Russia that he declined this idea of doing the lectures. Anyway, they kept trying to find out a way to go. And the idea was we were all going to go together. And I think probably we would have made a film or something if we had. So it was when Ralph gave me the wake-up call and said, look, if we're ever going to do anything about Tuva, we must do it soon because Feynman's not going to live much longer. So I went to LA and my wife and I shot this long interview with Feynman about Tuva on a home video camera. He could only manage about an hour at a time. He got so tired. When my wife Lottie and I were doing the video recording, one morning we turned up at Richard's house and he was still in bed. Gwyneth, his wife, said, yeah, Richard's still in bed, but he knows you're here and he's going to get up and so on. And I'd said, you know, there's a thing here that we're going to have to worry about, which is if Feynman really is dying, and it seemed pretty clear he was, the question is, should I ask him to talk about death and his impending death? And we decided, well, maybe the best thing's just to ask him. So I went upstairs and he was getting up and getting dressed. And I said, look, there's something I need to ask. He said, well, shoot. You know, he always said, shoot. I said, well, I wonder whether you think I should ask you what you think about the fact that you're dying. And he said, he said, look, I'll tell you what, I'll just get back into bed and let's just think about this and talk it out aloud. And he started talking about the conversations that he had had with Arlene. I hadn't heard about Arlene until this point. For the first time, I heard the story of this love affair with Arlene when they were very, very young. And she had tuberculosis. She was going to die. They knew she was going to die. And they discussed this. In the course of Feynman talking about his discussions with Arlene about death and what it all means, he got to the end and then he said, you know, I realize talking about this, about death, it just makes me very depressed and very unhappy. So I think the answer is, if you don't mind, don't ask me about it. It was really interesting the way he thought, took it seriously. You know, you ask, and then he sets about working it out for himself and then coming to a conclusion and telling you what he thinks the correct answer is. You know, if you watch the film, which we called The Quest for Tanyutuva, it's amazing to think that this guy, just a few weeks before he died, was able to talk in such a completely mesmerizing and vivid and entertaining way about something he was passionate about. Now, that's when he and Ralph memorably played the bongos and Feynman sang this song he liked singing about how I've got to have some orange juice. Feynman, two or three weeks later, I think, went into hospital, didn't come back out again.

0: Series. As I later learned, for him, the journey was the destination, as the saying goes. I thought we were going to try to plant the flag of, you know, some crazy Californians at the Center of Asia Monument in Kazil, and that's what constituted success. But actually, along the way, trying to get there, we succeeded in bringing the largest archaeological and ethnographic exposition that ever came out of the Soviet Union to the United States. That's not bad, even if you don't get to Tuva. You know, trying to get to Tuva, to this far-off magical land, and you got cancer eating away at you. You know, it's a diversion. You know, you're having fun with your friends, but I now kind of wonder whether for him it didn't make any difference if he got there or something else to think about, something fun to do while you have cancer.
1: 2 weeks after Feynman died, he and Ralph Layton finally received approval from the Soviet government to visit Tanu Tuva.
2: My dad just ran out of runway, I guess. You know, he didn't have enough time to see that plan come to life.
1: Eventually, Michelle Feynman and Ralph Layton did make the trip.
2: So it was, honestly, and maybe I'll put some of it on jet lag, but I was so emotional on this trip. Like, I couldn't get through anything without crying.
1: The Feynman contingent was warmly received in Tanu Tuva, and his legacy there lives on. Just a few years ago, on the 100th anniversary of Feynman's birth, the mayor of Kazil declared a Richard Feynman Day. The celebration included Tuvan throat singing, and a Feynman diagram was carved into a rock face near a sacred place known as the Valley of the Kings. If you are an admirer of Richard Feynman, as I am, plainly, and as you may be by now, there is, of course, a disappointment that Feynman never made it to Tanu Tuva himself. On the other hand, it's fitting. His curiosity outstripped even his achievement. I read something not long ago that made me think of Feynman. It was from a book by Carl Sagan, another great science communicator. Sagan was writing about what he called the dumbing down of America. "I have a foreboding of an America," he wrote, "when awesome technological powers are in the hands of a very few, and no one representing the public interest can even grasp the issues. When the people have lost the ability to knowledgeably question those in authority, our critical faculties in decline, unable to distinguish between what feels good and what's true, we slide, almost without noticing, back into superstition and darkness." Have we slid back into an era of superstition and darkness? I'd like to think that we haven't yet, at least not too much. And the human animal does continue to accomplish wonderful things, but we also routinely exercise stupidity and cruelty. When I look back at the life of Richard Feynman, what I most admire him for are simply the things he stood for and what he stood against. He stood for the indelible power of curiosity. He stood for the need to work very hard to distinguish between truth and hunch. And maybe because of what he learned from his father, the uniform salesman, he stood for ignoring the uniform, the epaulets, the titles. What mattered to him were first principles, not status. And what did Feynman stand against? He stood against people bowing to experts without reason. He stood against people positioning themselves as experts without justification. His biggest fear may have been authoritarianism. An authoritarian represents everything Feynman disdained, and he has the power to stamp out everything Feynman loved. And what he loved most of all, I believe, is that every one of us is given the opportunity to try to understand the natural world and ourselves on a deep level, if we are so inclined. That was his thrill. That was his gift. And for me, that's his legacy. I don't think I would have ever thought of starting a show like Freakonomics Radio more than a decade ago if it weren't for Richard Feynman. So for that, I thank him. And I thank you for listening. On the day we visited the Esalen Institute with Ralph Layton and the Three Graces, we were pulling out of the parking lot at the end of the day when Ralph Layton came running after us, waving his phone. He wanted to send us one more recording.
0: This is Ralph Layton. I'm at Esalen on September 26th, 2023, with the Freakonomics radio crew. I'm out here at the edge of the world, and it makes me think of Richard Feynman being here, looking out on the ocean. And I'd like to read a poem that he wrote about that. He says, "For instance, I stand at the seashore alone and start to think. There are rushing waves, mountains of molecules, each minding its own business, trillions apart, yet forming white surf in unison. Ages on ages, before any eyes could see, year after year, thunderously pounding the shore as now. For whom? For what? On a dead planet with no life to entertain. Out of the cradle, onto dry land, here it is, standing. Atoms with consciousness, matter with curiosity. Stands at the sea, wonders at wondering, I. A universe of atoms, an atom in the universe."
1: And thus concludes our series, The Curious, Brilliant, Vanishing Mr. Feynman. I hope you enjoyed it. After the break, we ask CNN's Fareed Zakaria about predictions past and future. I'm Stephen Dubner. This is Freakonomics Radio. We will be right back.
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1: Let me just say this up front. Predicting the future is hard. We once made an episode called The Folly of Prediction, episode number 41, if you want to hunt it down. The findings were clear. Most of us are much worse than we think at making predictions, and we're also much more confident than we ought to be. But that doesn't stop us from trying. Look at the huge success of prediction markets like Kalshi and Polymarket. We are always dying to know what might happen next. I am not immune from this desire. You probably aren't either. One particular temptation is geopolitics. It is so complex and dynamic and important that it's hard to hold yourself back, even if you know that your prediction is, at best, an educated guess. So you might as well get your geopolitical predictions from someone who is extremely educated in these matters. Someone like this.
8: Fareed Zakaria. I work at CNN and write a column for The Washington Post and write books.
1: Zakaria is a foreign policy stud, a political scientist by training, a journalist by vocation, and longtime member of the Council on Foreign Relations, which is why we are having him on the show today for a third time. His last appearance was just after Donald Trump had been reelected to the presidency, but before Trump took office. You did make some predictions last time you came on the show.
8: Uh-oh.
1: The second Trump administration, you said, it's not going to be as bad as people think. This is a country with a lot of checks and balances. You have institutions, you have bureaucracies, you have laws, you have rules. These all can't just be willy-nilly dispensed with.
8: Yeah, I'd say I was basically wrong.
1: This conversation with Fareed Zakaria was recorded on May 20th. The U.S. and Iran have since reached a preliminary peace agreement, paving the way to end the conflict and reopen the Strait of Hormuz. But the deal appears fragile, its future very much in flux. While it all plays out, we will focus on some of the larger forces at work. I started the conversation by asking Zakaria how the second Trump presidency has compared to his earlier expectations.
8: Dramatically different, mainly because the first term and the second term have been so different. We can see in retrospect that Trump didn't expect to win the first time around, got into office in a hurry, was somewhat nervous about the idea of governing, and in a way delegated authority to a series of people. And all these people, it turns out, act as great constraints on Trump. So Gary Cohen tells us that twice, I think, Trump wanted to do what he did with Liberation Day tariffs, and Cohen persuaded him not to. Jim Mattis has pointed out that Trump said he wanted to attack Iran, and Mattis said that's a really dumb idea and explained why. So I think what happened is for Trump, two things. One, it turned out for him, all these people were disloyal in the end because they distanced themselves or even denounced him after January 6th, and personal loyalty is absolutely pivotal for Trump. But the second is, I think he came to realize that's not how he likes to work. That's not how he likes to run things. You know, after all, he ran a small real estate company where he made all the decisions. There were no layers of bureaucracy. There was no institutionalizing. And that's much more what he likes. So if you look at the second term, it's all diehard loyalists, people who are slavishly loyal and obedient to him, no matter what they are asked to do. He just likes to wing it, do it on his own, be impulsive.
1: Fareed Zakaria's most recent book is called Age of Revolutions, Progress and Backlash from 1600 to the Present. So he takes a long view of geopolitics. I asked him to summarize U.S. foreign policy over recent history and what it will take to break some bad foreign policy habits.
8: The U.S. has to find a way to transform, amend, reform, and stabilize the international order that it created after 1945. I think what people forget is that the international order we created after 1945 is pretty much unique. It's the first time in human history that you have had this 80-year period with no great power wars, where you have allowed a single open international system economically to flourish and expand as communism finally collapsed. It has allowed poor countries to grow on a scale that they've never been able to grow before. It has allowed for the introduction of concerns about human rights. It's allowed for the introduction of foreign aid, all these things which really were never part and parcel of the international system before. So I think it's a pretty unusual, extraordinary international arrangement that Franklin Roosevelt conceived, Harry Truman and Eisenhower built. What we have to understand, however, is it's been 80 years. There's been a lot of change. Other countries want to be more involved. They want to be more powerful. It has to have that ability, that flexibility. But We shouldn't be trying to do what Trump is trying to do, which is basically abandon it and let it collapse, because what will follow will be most likely the law of the jungle, which is what you've had for most of human history. So I would say that the intelligent reform, amendment, and repair of this international system so that it makes sense for other countries. Now, by the way, it does, right? China, for all its desire to, quote unquote, replace the United States, has grown rich and powerful under this very international system. And it is aware of that, which is why it is not trying to tear it down. It's actually the second largest supporter of the United Nations now, right? Which is amazing when you think about where Mao's China was only 40 years ago. It was a rogue revolutionary power. So what we need to do is to make sure that we stabilize a system that has been profoundly good for the United States, made us the pivot of the world, but also been very good for others.
1: Do you think nationalism on average is beating out globalization at the moment, or it's just interrupted it?
8: Oh, not at all. I think that the reports of the death of globalization are vastly exaggerated. Look at it this way. So Trump has, as a result of his nationalism, taken the United States and gone from being the most free trade country in the advanced industrial world to the most protectionist country in the advanced industrial world. We now have the highest tariffs of any advanced industrial country. However, if you look at the rest of the world, what they are doing is more free trade, not less. The European Union's response to Trump tariffs was to lower tariffs between Europe and Latin America, lower tariffs between Europe and India. Canada's response to American protectionism has been to lower the tariffs between China and Canada, between Europe and Canada, between India and Canada. Some of these deals haven't been finalized. But what you see is the rest of the world trying to kind of re-globalize in a different way. Some of them are being wary of too much dependence on China. But what do they do when they think they're too dependent on China? They go to Vietnam, India, Mexico. Last I checked, those were still foreign countries, right? So it's a very interesting re-globalization. And if you look at the strength of the global economy, the ability to withstand COVID, the ability to withstand this oil shock, which is the largest energy shock in the history of the world, it is because of globalization. It's because you can shift sources of production so easily. So I think you're seeing actually the resilience of globalization these days.
1: Are you surprised the oil shock hasn't been even steeper than it's been?
8: Yes. And I think part of it is that markets are very sanguine, and maybe they will be right, but maybe they will be wrong. There was a lot of things people were able to do to quickly compensate for the loss of oil coming out of the Gulf. There was a lot of slack in the market. There was a lot of oil out there in supplies in various ways. That's all running short.
1: The U.S. has been producing a lot more oil and gas over the last 10, 12, 15 years generally, but the export numbers from the U.S. in the last couple months have just spiked through the roof, yes?
8: And that's the globalization. That is when you can't get your oil out of the Middle East, there are other places you can get it. The U.S., Venezuela, Nigeria, and that's all very real. But it's important to understand the fact that we produce oil means we don't have a shortage of oil, but the price is a global price. So we and the average American suffers as much the increase in price of oil as anybody else. The people who benefit are four American companies. I'm exaggerating, maybe 40 American companies, but the oil producers. But the fact that Exxon is making more money doesn't mean that the average American is doing better.
1: Can you explain why our federal government allows sitting politicians to freely trade stocks in companies over whom they have obvious influence and non-public information?
8: It's insane. The broader point to make is most people don't realize this. We have the oldest constitutional system in the world, and that's a glory, and we are going to celebrate the Declaration of Independence, its 250th birthday. But it's also 250 years old, and it's an ancient Tudor polity and a constitutional arrangement. And it has many, many gaps and many, many weak spots. One of them, for example, is in most Western democracies today, the investigative judicial function, the Department of Justice, is set apart from and independent of the prime minister or president. Whereas in the American system, the attorney general is appointed by and serves at the pleasure of the president. That's not true in almost every European country. And so we have things like that. And one of these is we don't have enough laws that are kind of anti-corruption laws in various forms. But the whole nature of our system allows for this kind of institutionalized corruption. Look at the president's stock account, which is mind-boggling. I mean, his 3,700 trades. And in his case, it's so naked again that he literally will go visit a company, buy its stock, and then put out a tweet saying this is a hot company and putting the stock market ticker of the company there.
1: Putting Trump aside for a moment, do you feel the U.S. is in, let's call it, a secular decline?
8: No, I think that the astonishing thing about the United States, and I often try to explain this to my European friends, is it's a country of enormous variety, variation. It's a ragged country, by which I mean, yes, the subways look dirty and the highways look like they've got too many potholes on them. And yes, we have no high-speed rail. And yet, look at the AI, look at the technology companies in general, look at the cutting edge of biotech, look at pharma. Highways look dirty and the highways look like they've got too many potholes on them. And yes, we have no high-speed rail. And yet, look at the AI, look at the technology companies in general, look at the cutting edge of biotech, look at pharma. The U.S. is at the same time the most advanced country in the world.

0: gone from essentially 0% of global GDP to 15% roughly. India has gone to, I think, 3 or 4%. All this massive shift in power. Do you know what the US's percentage share of world GDP today is?
1: I'm guessing 25%.
0: 25%. We have managed to maintain our market share. And the reason is there are enormous parts of the US that are incredibly productive. And in general, we are a much more supple, flexible economy. The things that Trump often rails against, the fact that we have let manufacturing decline so that we could let services and technology and all that boom. That's the flip side. But as a result, the US is astonishingly productive, astonishingly advanced in many areas. It does, however, have that feature that there are many measures by which it is among the worst, if not the worst, in the advanced industrial world.
1: So considering there's been so much chaos, considering there's been so much, let's call it anti-democratic action at the federal level, considering that Trump and his family administration have self-dealt a lot, you still say the U.S. isn't in secular decline. Walk me through, in your mind, not the fantasy version that you would like to happen, perhaps, but the real version that you think will happen politically for this country.
0: I can't give you a pure prediction because so much of it depends on what human beings do. There's human agency here. So I'll give you what is my hopeful prediction, but not entirely divorced from reality. So Trump's very unpopular, which tells you that probably he will lose the midterms or there will be some setback. And probably I would, again, this is hopeful prediction, probably MAGA does not get reelected in 2028. And there is some kind of pendulum swing away from it. And I think a lot depends on how big it is, because that will determine how much people interpret it as a repudiation of MAGA.
1: On the other hand, the Democratic Party is not winning any approval rating wars either.
0: No, it isn't. But on the generic ballot, it's doing much better. It's leading by a lot. So let's assume that there is some repudiation which allows for some tightening of ethics laws. One of the things we've realized is there's just too much leeway in the executive power for corruption and abuse of authority, and that probably, as with post-Watergate reforms, you need another round of these reforms. Meanwhile, the U.S. economy continues to do what it's doing very well. I think China, while very powerful and extraordinarily impressive, has its own problems. It has demographic collapse. It has huge debt problems. There is too much government direction of the economy, which will have its own shortfalls. So you look at that and you say, who's the competition, right? Japan is in total demographic decline. Europe is turned into a museum. India is still too small to be a viable competitor. So the U.S. remains the least dirty shirt in the laundry pile. And I think we continue in exactly this kind of chaotic fashion. John Kenneth Galbraith said in The Affluent Society, which was published in the early 1960s, I think, he said the mark of the United States is private affluence and public squalor. And you know what? I mean, if it was true in the early 1960s, maybe people are hoping for a transformation, but we'll always be this ragged, uneven country. But I don't see a collapse. I think that for that to happen, you'd need a lot more to go a lot worse.
1: Galbraith was not just a well-regarded economist, he was also one of the most realistic, especially when it came to predicting the future. The only function of economic forecasting, he once said, is to make astrology look respectable. I'm Stephen Dubner. This is Freakonomics Radio. We will be right back to finish up our conversation with Fareed Zakaria.
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3: Let's talk about American electoral politics for just 1 minute. It doesn't take a lot to be dissatisfied with the current electoral political system in the U.S. So there have been many, many, many versions of gentle reform. What about a more radical reform? What do you think of the ancient Athenian model of sortition, which is a form of democracy with representatives chosen by lottery? This is how we choose our jurors today. I've always thought of this idea as a crazy old idea, like how would that possibly work? But I actually sat on a jury recently, Farine, and I was really moved and impressed with how 12 people who didn't know each other and probably wouldn't spend any time together outside of the jury room came together with a common cause, and they weren't specialists. They weren't chosen for their expertise in any area that the jury was engaging in. They were just chosen because they happened to live in a place where they were required to serve jury duty, and the idea being that rather than electing people who manage to win an election because of their personality or money or background, you're choosing actual representatives. I know that sounds crazy, probably even to a political scientist like you, but I'm curious to know what you think of it.
4: No, I'm actually a big supporter of the idea theoretically, and I'll tell you why. It solves one of the core existential problems of political science or of governance, which is the people who want to exercise power over you are by definition broken people.
3: The ones you don't want exercising power. Yeah. Same for co-op boards, by the way, in New York City. Now, let's assume that that radical a change will never happen. Are there pieces of that idea that you see as possible amendments to the way that we run our elections now?
4: I think the primary system is frankly a very bad idea. It is unique to America. Most people don't realize this. You're going to give the people the choice at the election, but the party itself should be able to make its own internal choice as to who it wants to choose. And the problem with leaving it to democracy, as the primary process does, is that in those kind of democratic contests, 80% of people don't participate. So you're getting the rule of the most fanatical, most obsessed, most ideological, often richest members of the public, totally non-representative. And if you think about what the old system was that is often caricatured, the people call it the smoke-filled rooms, right? Which is the ultimate negative thing you can say nowadays is to imply that there were cigarettes involved anywhere.
3: I think they were cigars. It's okay.
4: And what were these smoke-filled rooms? They were filled with mayors and aldermen and senators and congressmen and governors. In other words, the people who chose the candidates were themselves elected officials who had a lot of experience getting elected by the general public, not just by the Democrats, not just by the Republicans, but in general elections. And so they had a tendency to try to find viable candidates for the center. Now, when you have the extreme fringe on the left and the extreme fringe on the right, choosing through a primary system. And when you have social media, so if the primary voter is 10% of the Republican Party or 10% of the Democratic Party and the most extreme, the people active on Twitter are 10% of that 10%. It's the most crazy people sitting in their mom's basements, firing away angry tweets. So the whole system is geared towards the extreme rather than the center. I would abolish the primary system entirely. I would do something about money in politics, and I would end redistricting. And I think that those three things are all perfectly within the realm of possibility.
3: Economists now have enough data to measure a lot of the downstream effects of Brexit for Britain. And they're not very good, as you could imagine. But rather than being just political conversation, they're actually empirical arguments. And those same economists say that when you look at the Trump presidency and what it's doing to our standing in the global economy, that it's going to take a while. It's going to take 5 or 10 years before the effects can at least be fully measured the way that the Brexit effects have been measured. When that time comes, what do you think those effects look like?
4: So I think it's going to be not nearly as bad as Brexit. The U.S. economy is much stronger, more resilient. First of all, most important thing to remember, we are not a trading economy. One of the reasons that Trump's crazy tariffs, and I'm totally opposed to them, one of the reasons they haven't had that much negative effect on the U.S. economy is the American economy is a domestic economy. So the second piece is the Trump administration has been very pro-business in a regulatory sense. And I think that the left tends to forget how important that is. There's a huge boost to businesses to be able to depreciate plant and machinery and investments fast. It's a huge boon to business to have licenses happen fast for the SEC to take its foot off the brake as much as it has. Now, there are dangers, obviously. Things can blow up. But for the most part, you just look at something like housing, right? Why is it that Texas is able to both build many, many, many more houses, but also build much more green technology than New York or California? It's because it has a lower regulatory burden and a faster regulatory process. The thing I worry about, the ticking time bomb for the United States, is Trump has turned out to be somebody who, like many Republicans before him, talks a good game about the debt and deficit when he's campaigning, and actually runs it up massively when in office. We are now running deficits that are in the 6-7% of GDP, and it's going to go up to 8 and 9 as the baby boomers retire. We've only run these kinds of deficits during World War II. I mean, it was really 1942, 43, 44, maybe 3 years. So we have never seen this kind of spending.
3: There was that one short spike during COVID spending. That was like World War II spending, but briefly.
4: Exactly. But then that spending came down very fast. And I worry that it's happening at the very same time that we have been abusing the power of the dollar at a time when the Chinese are trying to figure out, can they make the renminbi more of a reserve currency? The Europeans are asking themselves, can we find an alternative to the SWIFT payment system so the U.S. can't impose these secondary sanctions on us at the time that crypto is and stable coins may become some kind of a challenge. So you're running these crazy deficits that require the rest of the world to buy enormous amounts of your debt. And yet you're making it so that your currency may not be as secure. And I don't think it's going to be replaced anytime soon. But we don't have that much experience with these things. Is it possible that the dollar is not replaced, but there's some competition that comes from a combination of those things, the renminbi, stablecoin, things like that? Who knows? It's a very dangerous bet to assume that everybody else is going to fumble and stumble and we will be able to run deficits of the kind that no superpower has ever run.
3: How can you best explain why the U.S. economy has remained so dominant and dynamic for such a long time?
4: I think there are three broad factors. One is enormous natural advantages. The United States geographically is built to be rich, by which I mean it has the most fertile agricultural land in the world, but that agricultural land sits right next to these extraordinary navigable waterways, the Mississippi River, the St. Lawrence River system. When you look at the coastline of the United States, it has, I believe, 3 of the best deep water ports in the world. There's extraordinary forests, there's extraordinary natural resources, oil. I think that's one bucket. The second is we have, broadly speaking, the most market-friendly system of any large economy. Probably Singapore and Switzerland are better, but of any large economy which tends to have a political tendency toward a certain kind of statism and anti-market forces, we are probably the best. And I think the third is immigration, because what immigration does is it gives you, and I mean historic immigration over the last 250 years, it gives you people who have an insatiable drive for success. I often, when talking to businessmen, when I make the point about immigration, I tell them all, you've all been incredibly successful. Now, let me ask you, put up your hands, those of you who think your children are as driven to succeed as you are. I have literally never had a hand go up. And the reason is, children rationally react to the circumstances that they are in. The poor person in Mexico who's crossing the Mexican border on pain of death so that they can come and wash your dishes, that person has drive. And we've had that for 250 years.
3: You talk about selection bias. Those are people who wanted to be somewhere more than the others around them or found a way to get there.
4: Exactly. And then the high-end part is the particularly dramatic part. We think that America's lead in the sciences is some kind of natural God-given thing. Well, it happened, if you think about it historically, it's a very unusual recent thing. In 1933, Germany had won more Nobel Prizes in science than Britain and the United States put together. But what happens after 33 is Europe gets consumed in the conflagration of World War II. All the smart Europeans, particularly the smart European Jews, who were an absolutely central part of the scientific revolution in Europe, moved to the United States. And the state in the U.S. after World War II starts funding science on a massive scale inspired by the Manhattan Project. Those were all completely unusual circumstances, and that's what produced the U.S. dominance. And by the way, you might notice all three of those forces are waning. We now have a real competitor in China in the way that we didn't because Europe had been destroyed. We don't have the exodus of Jews, and if you can add to it the Indians and the Chinese in the 60s and 70s, that is slowing because of the immigration crackdowns. And finally, the government is cutting spending on basic science. So that's a part that in the long term, that worries me a lot.
3: Last question. Tell me something, anything, that you, Fareed Zakaria, believed for a long time to be true, but realized that you were wrong. Something important that you changed your mind about.
4: Oh, probably the central one in terms of my worldview is I thought that as China liberalized its economy, it would liberalize its politics. And the reason I thought that is it's been true for every country in the world, really. One of the few iron laws of political science is that as countries become richer, not counting oil-rich states, once they get past $7,000 per capita GDP, they're almost all democracies. In fact, there's almost no case of democratic regression. Why did that happen? I think because two things. One, China is unusual in that it has a political system that is so, it's not a dictatorship in the conventional sense of the word. The Communist Party is so deeply infiltrated into the entire society. And secondly, human agency. The Chinese watched the collapse of the Soviet Union and they said, we're not going to let this happen to us. Xi Jinping's absolutely clear in his writings and his speeches. He says that when the Soviet Union opened up its economy and opened up its political system, at the same time, what they ended up doing was causing chaos and a collapse. And so the implication is we'll open up our economic system, but carefully and in a modulated way, and we will not open up our political system. And so far, they've been able to pull it off.
3: You are the best political science professor I never had. I learn so much from you every time, and I really appreciate your taking the time. And I also appreciate the hours upon hours that you're spending reading and talking to people to have so much information to deliver. It's a great bounty for us, so thank you.
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3: 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His CNN show is GPS, Global Public Square. We will be back next week with a new episode of Freakonomics Radio. Until then, take care of yourself. And if you can, someone else too.
5: 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The Crisis Services Helpline is a part of the National Suicide Prevention Lifeline. 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